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15: 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Good evening. It's 8 o'clock. I'm Chris Slayer, and time now for The Narrow Path with Steve Gregg, sponsored by The Narrow Path on AM 630, The Word.

0: Good afternoon and welcome to the Narrow Path radio broadcast. My name is Steve Gregg and we're live for an hour each weekday afternoon, including today, the first weekday of this week. And it's a time when you can call in if you have questions about the Bible or Christianity, or if you have a difference of opinion with the host you'd like to balance comment about, feel free to give us a call. We have a number of lines that are open and available to you. Call right now. And if you're a new listener, you may not know. That's kind of rare. It may be that later in the program there will be no lines open. So if you want to call in, this is a good time to get your foot in the door. The number is 844-484-5737. That's 844-484-5737. Our first caller today is Carrie, calling from Fort Worth, Texas. Hi, Carrie. Welcome to the Narrow Path. Thanks for calling.
1: Hi, Steve. I've got a couple questions kind of relating to inspiration. I noticed that the New Testament writers quote from the Septuagint quite often. Mm-hmm. And so I was wondering how we should take that. Is that an inspired writing? And my other question would be, the book of Psalms, how should we take that as far as inspiration is concerned? It seems like God is talking at times, and other times it's the psalmist. How should we take that?
0: Yeah, well, okay, as far as the Septuagint is concerned, the Septuagint is just, no more really inspired than is an English translation from the Hebrew or the Greek. The Hebrew scriptures and the Greek scriptures, that is the Old and the New Testament, have all long been regarded by Christians to be written under divine inspiration. And this is possible because we believe the Old Testament was written by prophets who received divine inspiration and could write, revelation and inspired works. The New Testament was written by apostles whom Jesus appointed to speak on his behalf officially, so they have his authority to speak. And therefore, the Hebrew of the Old Testament and the Greek of the New, right from the hands of these inspired authors, we have always regarded to be inspired scripture. Translations from the original are not necessarily inspired. At least there's no reason to assume it or to declare it or insist upon it. The Septuagint was translated from the Hebrew. It doesn't have anything to do with the New Testament. It was made before Jesus came, almost 300 years before Jesus came. The Septuagint is a Greek translation of the Hebrew scriptures from the Old Testament, and it became commonplace in the usage of the Jews because the Hebrew language kind of died out in popular usage, and so Greek had become the language of the whole empire. And so the translation of the Hebrew scriptures into Greek, which, by the way, is the first known case of any book being translated from one language to another. I mean, the Bible holds the record for very many things and factoids. One of them is it's the first book in all history that we know of to be translated. And the Hebrew scriptures in their entirety and some other Jewish writings were included in this Greek translation of the Old Testament. Now, the translators are traditionally said to be 70 Jews in Alexandria, and that's why the word Septuagint is used. The word Sept speaks of the 70 of the authors. Septuagint, the Greek translation made by these Alexandrian Jews, again, about 3 centuries before Christ. Now, were they inspired? Well, we're not told that they are. Some people think, you may have met people who are King James only, and they think that the English translation made in 1611 was inspired by God. In other words, that not only was the Bible itself inspired, which was written in Hebrew and Greek, but then when somebody translates it into another language, that it becomes inspired. I don't accept this particular premise for the simple reason that, for example, once the New Testament was with us, there was a Latin translation of the Bible, the whole Bible, which is now referred to as the Old Latin. But in the 4th century, Jerome made another Latin translation called the Vulgate. Now, you know, two different Latin translations. They're not identical word for word, and therefore there's no reason to believe that either of them was actually inspired. They were both attempts to do a good job translating the Hebrew and the Greek into Latin. Now, the same is true of the Septuagint. It was an attempt to make a very good and accurate translation of the Hebrew scriptures into Greek. And the people who made the translation were experts in both Hebrew and Greek, which is a pretty good qualification for being able to make a good translation. We can say that Septuagint in its day was a competent translation, just like we could say that there are numerous English translations of the New Testament that are competent. Now, the fact that they don't all agree word for word, for example, some people think that the King James is the inspired version and all the other versions since then are just no good. Well, that's a very naive idea. The King James version was not translated by inspired writers. The committee that did translate it made it very clear that they didn't believe they were inspired, and they thought that others may someday make better translations than theirs. So they certainly, if they were inspired, they had no idea of it, and I have no idea of it, so I don't have any reason to believe it. On the other hand, other translations into English have been some more and some less accurate to the Greek and the Hebrew. I believe there are several English translations that are very accurate and very adequate, and there are others that may be adequate but are not quite as accurate. They might have some issues, but there's lots of different translations made. So the Septuagint would just be in that class. It's a translation. Now, you're right. The New Testament writers, more often than not, when they quoted the Old Testament, they quoted it from the Septuagint version. This is just because that was the version that was widely used in their day. Like I said, Hebrew was not a language that was very commonly spoken, not as much in the first century as it had been, you know, five centuries earlier. A lot of people spoke Aramaic in Palestine, and of course people all over the Roman Empire, there were Jews all over the Roman Empire who spoke different languages, you know, and Latin and you know, other ancient languages. Now, the one language that everybody knew, because Alexander the Great had arranged for this three centuries earlier, was Greek, Koine Greek. So, you know, it was convenient. The New Testament writers were, by the way, writing in Koine Greek. And so if they wanted to, quote something from the Old Testament, they either had to make an original translation of their own from the Hebrew to the Greek to include it in their Greek, you know, New Testament books, or they could just lift the Greek translation that everyone was already using in the Septuagint, just put that in there. Now, the main issue that's caused by this is that there are times when the Septuagint reads, I'm going to say significantly differently than the Hebrew in some small ways. It's not anything that would alarm or should alarm anyone, but there are times when the Septuagint, as we have it, is not conveying exactly the same thought as our Hebrew texts do. Now, resolving that is not the easiest thing in the world to do, because we might just say, well, we should just go by the Hebrew text, because that's the original. And, of course, English translations of the Bible typically have done just that. The Old Testament in your King James Version or New King James or New American Standard or NIV or ESV, those translators used the Hebrew Old Testament to translate. They used a manuscript called the Masoretic Text, and although some modern translations have also included insights that are found from the Dead Sea Scrolls, which were even earlier Hebrew manuscripts than the Masoretic Text by a whole thousand years. But the point here is that the Hebrew text that we have, insofar as it may differ at points from the, maybe even seemingly significant points from the Septuagint, we might say, well, we'll just go with the Hebrew text and not the Septuagint. However, there are people who say, well, the Hebrew text has undergone some small textual changes over the years, and we don't, you know, and the text we have, even from the Dead Sea Scrolls, is still 400 years more recent than the last book of the Old Testament was written. Malachi was 400 years before Christ, so, maybe it was changed. Maybe the Hebrew text we have has changed a little bit from what the original said, and maybe the Septuagint, which was translated from earlier copies of the Hebrew that are not now available to us, the reading of the Septuagint might preserve a more original reading of the Hebrew text. Now, no one knows if that's true or not. It's possible that the Septuagint translators made some mistakes, and, you know, the Hebrew text as we have it is to be more trusted. It's also possible that our Hebrew text has changed a little here and there, as things do when you copy them through the centuries, and that the Septuagint provides a witness of an earlier Hebrew text that they used in their translation. And so there's dispute about that. The Church of the East, for example, uses the Septuagint as their Old Testament. The Western Church follows the Hebrew text. But, you know, to say that the translation itself is inspired, if that means when the translators started writing and changing, you know, from the Hebrew to the Greek in their manuscript, did some force come over them, some influence that made them, incapable of making mistakes? We have no reason to believe that that's true any more than if you would sit down with a pen and paper, and begin to, let's just say, copy out for yourself by hand the whole Bible. Now, if you did that, you could be very desirous to be careful, but probably here and there you'd make a mistake just out of not paying attention closely or, you know, being too sleepy or whatever, you know. And so whenever anyone copies a major work by hand, there's the danger or the likelihood that some little changes may enter in. And that's simply true of making translations. It's true of making copies of something without translating it. So, you know, the real issue is the Septuagint inspired? But in my mind, the real question is it accurate enough? Does it convey adequately the original meaning? That's the same question I have about an English translation or German or French or Spanish translation or any other translation. The question is the translation adequately communicating the force and the meaning of the original? And I would say in most cases, scholars would probably suggest that the Septuagint is very adequate that way, with maybe a few changes here and there, which also happens when you translate into English or other. There's no translation that's perfect. But the imperfections in any translation, if they're done by competent people, are going to be small. And it doesn't really matter. I mean, I'm not combing through the Bible with a fine-tooth comb trying to find, you know, errors or whatever. I'm trying to read the message of the Bible, and it's not too hard to convey the message of a work in one language into another language. Recently, my own book, Empire of the Risen Sun, has been translated into Portuguese, and it also exists in a Spanish translation. Both are available at Amazon, but I can't even read them. But I know that competent people translated them. And I trust that the message is the same. If a Spanish reader reads it in Spanish or a Portuguese reader in Portuguese, there's an Arabic translation being made currently. I hope it'll be adequate too. So, you know, same thing with any translation. A translation will be more or less perfect, but not completely perfect in most cases. So, no, I wouldn't use the word inspired for any translation, but that doesn't mean that any particular translation is not adequate to convey to us what the original writers wrote. As far as Psalms goes, David writes, and the other psalmists, David wrote at least 75 of the 150 Psalms. Some other people wrote some of the others. And they write their own, you know, the outpouring of their own hearts, their prayers, their repentance, their, experience. The Psalms is a collection of poems of various kinds. Now, we could say, well, were they inspired when they wrote? Well, in some sense or another, the Bible does suggest they were. I mean, the Bible says all Scripture is given by inspiration of God. But to say they're inspired doesn't mean that they speak in God's voice. The psalmists speak in their own voice, except on occasions when they are quoting God. I mean, they're speaking like an oracle in God speaking in the first person through them. This is rather unusual in the Psalms, but it's found there sometimes. Generally speaking, the Psalms are in the voice of the author. Now, when we say, are they inspired, does that mean, does God endorse all the attitudes of these authors? like when the psalmist says, blessed is he who dashes your little ones against the stones, speaking to the Babylonians, because the Babylonians had done that to the Jews. So they say, well, blessed is the man who repays you as you repaid us. So, I mean, that might be not exactly God's sentiments, but it's a true and accurate representation of the grief and the agony of the writer. And the Psalms convey those things to us. And that's, you know, God allows them to do so. God allows us to know what was in their minds and their hearts. Fortunately, most of the psalmists were worshipful and were godly men. And so, you know, their prayers and their praise to God often is a very, not only inspiring, but a model to us to do the same. But, you know, you can't just look at the Psalms and read them and say, okay, this is the voice of God speaking. I was just thinking earlier today, somebody said something like, God said, there's a way that seems right to a man, but the end thereof are the ways of death. Well, actually, Solomon said that. He said it twice in Proverbs. But we take the book of Proverbs as part of the Bible, and sometimes we say, God said that. But really, we have to say, God gave wisdom to Solomon, and Solomon wrote that wisdom in the form of Proverbs. Did God dictate the Proverbs to him? I don't think so. I don't think the Bible teaches that there's such a thing as automatic writing going on, but we can say that God gave him the observational wisdom, which is what the Bible actually says God did. And so we see the wisdom of Solomon portrayed in his voice and in his mind, but as a man that God had given unique wisdom to. The Psalms are kind of that way too in some ways. Sometimes a psalm is an exact prophecy. And in Acts chapter 2, Peter says that David was prophesying in Psalm 16 when he said, you will not leave my soul in Sheol, neither will you let your Holy One see corruption. Peter quotes that from Psalm 2, and he says, you know, David was speaking as a prophet. Actually, that was speaking in David's voice, but it's actually the voice of the Messiah. So, you know, in other words, it's when we say, did God inspire these things? I'd say, yes, but it's complicated. You know, it's not just like he dictated word for word from his mind to theirs all the time. Sometimes he revealed something to them, or he gave Solomon wisdom, or he allowed a psalmist to express his own anguish of heart, and so forth. And so, you know, study of the Bible is somewhat more nuanced and complicated than many of us, myself included, thought growing up. I just grew up saying, well, the Bible's the Word of God. And I wrote, you know, every sentence I read in there, I thought, well, that's God talking directly to me. And that's a very edifying way to look at it, frankly. But, of course, then you're going to have trouble with certain passages that just don't fit that paradigm. And the Bible doesn't claim that about itself. When the Bible says, thus saith the Lord, then it is claiming that. When it's not, then we have to ask, is it implying that this is the Lord speaking, or is this David or Solomon or someone else speaking, as God has opened their hearts and their minds and their voice to speak it? And what is it they're communicating? Are they communicating truth about God? Or in some cases, are they revealing their own heart and their own, you know, sorrow and so forth? Both, different times. So anyway, yeah, it's a little more complicated than just say, yeah, it's inspired, and therefore, you know, you just take it like some people think the King James Version is. You just, every promise in the book is mine. Just read any verse and take that to be God speaking. Word of Faith, we do that, you know, with 3 John verse 2, where John says to his friend Gaius, I wish above all things that you might prosper and be in health, even as your soul prospers. Well, the Word of Faith is that that's God talking. God says he wishes above all things that we may prosper and be in good health. So they derive their prosperity doctrine from that. No, that's John talking to his friend. John wishes that for his friend. There's other personal things he says in there, like, I have much to say to you, but I don't want to say it in writing right now, so I'll see you soon, and I'll catch up with you. I mean, that's John's voice talking. So when we read the Bible, we need to realize what we're reading and what we're not. There's a very superstitious notion that some people are raised with, especially people like me raised you know, in a Christian home, believing the Bible. Not that my parents gave me this notion, but it just kind of, you pick it up until you know better, that the Bible's some kind of a dictated, you know, manuscript from God. That's not exactly what it claims to be, and in many cases it clearly isn't. But it is God's gift to us of his word and his mind, and you know, in total, you have to deal with each part as its features require. Anyway, Carrie, we've been talking a whole long time to you, and I appreciate your call. Terry, another from Glendora, California. Welcome.
2: Hi, Steve. How you doing today?
0: Good, thanks.
2: Good. I was at the Thursday get-together at in Covina at Starbucks. I appreciated your sharing.
0: Great.
2: And two things. I wanted to ask you a question, then I wanted to get some information. I wanted to send you some help on your travel money. I didn't have any with me on Thursday night, so.
0: No worries.
2: Okay. Would I just send that to the narrow path or what?
0: That's what people usually do when they want to give me something, yeah. Yeah, to okay. PO Box 1730. I give the address. I give the address at the end. PO Box 1730 at Temecula. Yeah.
2: Okay. Very good. Very good. I've talked with you before about premillennialism, and I've heard you mention just little bits and pieces about your own journey from being a premillennialist to being amillennial. Could you share a little bit about that? Would you mind doing that?
0: What aspects of it? You just want me to give autobiographical narration of how I changed, or you have some other more specific questions?
2: No, just the autobiographical, how you changed, because you started off in a setting that was predominantly premillennial, is that right?
0: Yes, absolutely. I started out in the Jesus movement as a dispensationalist, which everyone was, and that is everyone in the Jesus movement where I was, Calvary Chapel, Costa Mesa. And so I imbibed it, I repeated it, I believed it, I defended it for some years. And then eventually I began piece by piece to question some parts of it. Now, I had no interest in changing my mind about anything. In fact, you know, once you learn all the ins and outs of the doctrine of the people you're with, you kind of feel like you've arrived, and now it's just a matter of repeating it to people, you know? You don't want to change. If you have to change, then you put yourself at odds with the people around you and your teachers and things like that. So I had absolutely zero interest in changing my mind. But over the years, I found bits and pieces of the things I was teaching, which when I looked at them again when I looked at the verses of the Bible again, from which I thought I derived it, I just had to be honest and say, it's not there. I couldn't find it there. There just was no teaching anywhere in the Bible about a pre-trib rapture or a seven-year tribulation. They're just not mentioned anywhere in the Bible. And the rapture is, but not a pre-tribulational rapture, that idea. And when it came to the millennium, that was one of the last things that I changed, because I thought everyone believed in. I didn't even know there was anything other than premillennialism. I thought all Christians were premillennial. And then, you know, just some pieces of it. I started to compare Scripture with Scripture, especially in Revelation 20. Certain things that were there I realized had been mentioned earlier in the Bible in a different connection. I began to see how that connection was in the earlier place and realized that that could be what it's meaning here. And just very, you know, slowly, I had no idea where I was going. I wasn't on my way anywhere. I just began to have my doubts and see things elsewhere in the Scripture that were also mentioned in Revelation 20, and realized that those other things elsewhere in Scripture really provided a key to understanding what Revelation 20 was talking about. And it wasn't just one or two things. It was virtually every verse in Revelation 20 eventually came under reexamination, and every one of them ended up being reinterpreted in light of, you know, passages I found elsewhere. It took years, at least two years anyway, to move from premillennial to amillennialism. And when I had moved, I had never encountered amillennialism. I never met anyone that ever taught it. I never read it. I didn't even know there was a view called that, or if I had heard the term, I had no idea what it meant. But I had become an amillennialist just from my own study of Scripture. I was forced that way. I didn't know there was a name for it, but I realized that I was pretty far from where I'd started, and that I'd better never talk about this, because nobody in the whole body of Christ would ever see it this way, I assumed. And I'm not interested in changing their minds. This is just what I had come to. And, you know, sometimes when you're a teacher and when you're learning new stuff, it's uncomfortable to learn new stuff, because you realize that, wait a minute, I've been teaching something else here. I just as soon keep teaching the same thing, especially if teaching something else is going to put me way at odds with the people who like my ministry, who I've influenced. So, I mean, there's a very strong motivation either not to change your mind or if you feel compelled by the facts of Scripture to change your mind, to just keep it to yourself. So I decided I'd leave it. I'd keep it close to the chest. I would believe it because the Scripture required it, but I wouldn't teach it because it's not necessary to teach it, and I didn't, you know, why make trouble? Anyway, I was like that for maybe a year or so before I met somebody who asked me what I thought, and I very reluctantly told him. I said, yeah, I see it that way too. And I thought, what? There's someone else who sees it this way? He said, yeah, that's called amillennialism. The whole church was amillennial for 1,500 years. You know, this premillennialism emerged, well, it existed among church fathers, but it was abandoned by the 4th century, and then it reemerged in dispensational form in the 1800s. But he said, you know, three-quarters of church history, this was the whole view of everyone in the church, pretty much. So I came out of the closet and said, okay, there's a name for what I am. It's called amillennialism. So I changed gradually and was very shy about saying so, but I'm not shy about saying so anymore, since now I'm in company with, frankly, the majority of Christians who've ever lived, which feels a little safer than being the heretic out there all alone. Hey, I need to take a break, but we have another half hour. Don't go away. Our website is thenarrowpath.com. I'll be back in 30 seconds.
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0: 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My name is Steve Gregg, and we're live for another half hour taking your calls. 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Once more, 844-484-5737. Our next caller is Patrick calling from Seattle, Washington. Hi, Patrick. Welcome to the Narrow Path.
1: Hi, Steve. I was wondering if I could ask you a hypothetical.
0: Sure.
1: I was wondering if somehow you were convinced, however, to whatever point that would be for you to consider convinced of a universal reconciliation view of a salvific sense in some sort, would that change how you evangelize? How you communicate with people?
0: No, it wouldn't. But at one time in my life, it would have. The reason it wouldn't now is that when I evangelize, I'm not very interested in talking about hell at all. If I talk about hell, I have to be honest about it. I have to realize there's different views about hell, and that many Christians in the early church believed in universal reconciliation, but other Christians in the early church believed in conditional immortality or annihilation, and others believed in eternal conscious torment. These are three different views of hell that were widely held by respected church fathers for the first three centuries, and each one has a case to be made. I don't feel like I have to decide which one's true, since it's not, it's not anything that ever was brought up, for example, when Jesus preached the gospel or when the apostles did. When you read the gospel preaching, I mean the evangelistic preaching of Jesus, he doesn't mention it. When you read the evangelistic preaching of Peter or Paul in the book of Acts, they don't mention it. They don't mention hell or heaven. It's a tradition of American evangelicalism that you make the whole thing about heaven and hell. Because I think American evangelicalism has, in some ways, skipped the tracks a little bit and has concluded or assumed that what Jesus came to talk about is heaven and hell. It's when you go looking in the Bible for the statements of either Jesus or the apostles on the subject of hell, or even, frankly, going to heaven, that you find a great dearth of any interest in talking about that. It's talked about, both are mentioned. Heaven and hell are both mentioned in the teaching of Jesus. That is to say, going somewhere when you die, either in heaven or hell, are mentioned in Scripture. But not very much. It simply is not a primary concern. Jesus might mention it three or four times. I don't know. I'm not sure. But the afterlife is simply not what he came to talk about. Neither is what the apostles did. When you read the book of Acts or the epistles, you don't find any reference to hell at all. Peter didn't ever mention hell except as a place where the fallen angels go, Tartarus. Paul never mentioned hell in his epistles, and neither Peter nor Paul mentioned them in their gospel preaching in the book of Acts. So, I mean, it's just not, American evangelicalism has, in word, claimed to be Bible faithful. But when it comes to the gospel has totally been changed by American evangelicals. So to just give people a ticket to heaven and, an escape from hell. Yeah, well, I mean, there is that. I believe that when you're Christian, you will go to heaven, and you won't go to hell when you die. That's kind of, that's a doctrine. But it's not a doctrine that was brought up much. It's not certainly the concern that Jesus had. Jesus' concern was that people come into the kingdom of God, which was established when he was here, and Paul's likewise. Paul said that God has translated us Christians out of the power of darkness into his kingdom. That's now. Jesus mentioned the Pharisees and scribes were going to be judged by God because they not only refused to come into the kingdom, but they tried to prevent people who were coming into the kingdom. Okay, so the people that were receiving Christ were coming into the kingdom, and the Pharisees were trying to stop it. The kingdom of God is not heaven. There is a heaven, and there is a hell, but that's not what Jesus or the apostles were about. So when I preach the gospel, I don't spend much time talking about heaven or hell. Now, if somebody asks me about hell, or heaven. What I will say is, well, those are alternative outcomes in the final judgment. But you don't need to be thinking about the final judgment. You need to be thinking about right now. If you think about right now and you follow Jesus right now, which is your duty and which is the message of the gospel is Jesus is Lord, Jesus is King. You need to surrender, stop being at war with him, become his follower, obey him, believe in him, trust him, and you'll go to, you know, you'll come, he'll take you into his kingdom now, and you'll live in his kingdom, which the Bible says is righteousness and peace and joy in the Holy Spirit. And then, of course, when you die, yeah, you'll go to heaven. But you don't have to think about that. You don't have to think about heaven. You can't get yourself there anyway. Just do what you can do and what you're required to do, and that is to be a faithful follower of Christ all the days of your life. God will take care of what happens to you after you die, and it'll be good for you if you do that. And if you don't do it, it'll be bad for you. But, I mean, Jesus didn't really spend much time trying to get people to come into his movement by threatening hell. You might say, oh, Jesus talked about hell more than anyone else in the Bible. I've heard that a lot. Lots of people who write books about hell, well, Jesus talked about hell more than anyone else. Well, that is true, since Paul never mentioned it. Peter doesn't mention it. James doesn't mention it. John doesn't mention it, except in Revelation. There's a few places about hell there. But yeah, Jesus did mention hell more often than others. And he mentioned it probably, depending on if Gehenna is to be translated hell, and that's disputed, but most translators do, then Jesus might have spoken about it four or five times in his ministry. And that would be more than anyone else did. I'm not even sure that Gehenna is properly translated hell, so that's another issue. The point is, when Jesus did talk about Gehenna, only on one occasion, I believe, he was talking to unbelievers, and that was the Pharisees. He wasn't preaching to them, he was denouncing them. He said, how can you escape the fires of Gehenna when you do these horrible things? That's not exactly a good news presentation, just a rebuke. But, you know, he mentioned Gehenna in the Sermon on the Mount a few times, but that was addressed to his disciples, the ones that he called the light of the world and the salt of the earth. You know, he wasn't trying to get them converted. They were already his followers. But he did, I mean, theologically, he wanted them to be informed. There is a place. There is a judgment. But Jesus never went out to the crowds, as far as we know, not on record anyway, and started preaching to them about hell. So, you know, I'd rather preach the gospel the way Jesus did and the apostles did. And as you study their presentation, it just wasn't really about the afterlife. Now, we should be ready to answer people's questions if they have them, and lots of people do have questions about hell. But if someone asks me about hell, or how could a good God send people to hell or whatever, where I'm at is this. I'm not reserving my judgment to see if God's good by seeing if he can first tell me how he can justify sending people to hell. In other words, I'm not tentative about my acceptance of the goodness of God. I am tentative about what hell is because there's several different ideas about hell that have been held by the church and which can all muster some scriptural support. But there's no question about the goodness of God. So instead of saying, well, if you're waiting to get a satisfying answer about hell before you decide if God is good, I've got nothing for you. But I'll tell you this, that God is good is a given. And if God is good, then whatever hell is got to be consistent with that goodness. You know, it doesn't really matter which of the views of hell turns out to be true. I mean, to me, I'm not going there. And you don't have to go there if you don't want to. But, you know, and you won't go there if you're... if your foundational understanding is that God is good and that you're hoping to please him in everything, which is, of course, the only sensible thing for a human being to try to do. So, you know, turning people to Christ, turn people to God, is what the gospel does. Theology, you know, I mean, if they ask about the Trinity, I'd say, well, you know, there is a doctrine of the Trinity, I believe, but you don't have to understand that before you become a follower of Christ. If you follow Christ, Jesus said, take my yoke upon you and learn.

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3: And I believe in hell. I believe there's different possibilities for what it is. And I know that because I've studied it, and I've even written a book on it called Why Hell, if anyone's interested in studying it out. Okay, let's talk to Jimmy in Staten Island, New York. Hey, Jimmy, welcome.
4: Hey, Dave, how you been?
3: I'm good.
4: This is regarding security. And mm-hmm. I appreciate the program. I'm learning a lot, but I'm trying to reconcile the differences that we have regarding security and the order of the salvation. But anyway, Jesus is called the shepherd in Psalm 23, mm-hmm. Luke 15, John 10. And if I say this following statement, I just want to ask what is his function as a shepherd.
3: Okay.
4: But he says his sheep hear his voice, and they follow him, and they possess eternal life. And you know the rest of it. Nobody can mm-hmm. snatch them out of my hand. But you believe a sheep, I believe you teach that a sheep can be lost.
3: Yes.
4: And to walk away. And I know you base it on John 15. I would have an answer for that also. But what is the purpose of a shepherd? And what kind of shepherd would let his sheep perish?
3: Well, you know, God isn't only a shepherd. Being a shepherd is one analogy for what Jesus is. He's also a husband. God is also a father. There's lots of different analogies for God. He's a master of servants and so forth. A shepherd is one of the analogies. Now, you really can't press the analogies into an absolute thing to determine doctrines that are already determined elsewhere in Scripture. For example, in saying that Christ is a husband, or that God is a husband to Israel. Certainly you'd say, well, husbands, you know, they make love to their wives. Well, that's not really, I mean, I believe that worship is probably the spiritual, counterpart to making love. But making love for people is different. And, to say, well, everything that's true of husbands and wives, we're just going to transfer that directly to the relationship we have with God. Well, some of it is intended to be analogous, but not everything. But the thing here is that same thing with shepherds. Now, we do know that shepherds do lose their sheep. And we might say, well, but Jesus can go after them. You know, he doesn't have to lose them. No, he doesn't have to lose them unless they wander off and they stay wandered off. Now, you might say, but Jesus wouldn't let them wander off. Well, he has let lots of sheep wander off. Israel was his sheep. In Isaiah 53:6, it says, all we like sheep, meaning all us Israelites, all we like sheep have gone astray. We've turned everyone to his own way. Now, of course, it does say that Jesus has come for them, but a lot of them died wandering away before Jesus came. So, I mean, there are people who are God's sheep. What's that?
4: They're not called sheep.
3: What's that?
4: In Isaiah 53, they're not called his sheep. He just makes the analogy, all people.
3: Well, whose sheep are they?
4: The purpose of him saying that is like we're all stupid sheep, the whole human race.
3: Well, that's what preachers say. That's not what he says. He doesn't say we're stupid sheep. He just says we've all wandered away. We've all departed from God. And, you know, but in Ezekiel 34, in Ezekiel 37, Israel is referred to as God's sheep. And the leaders of Israel were the shepherds, and the sheep were starving and dying and things like that. Well, what kind of, they're God's sheep. Why is he letting them starve and die? The analogy can't be pressed to the point that you might want to, but the truth is that Jesus, much of what he said, what the Bible says in general, is that people have a choice to be his sheep or not. Now, I realize you're Calvinistic, which means there's no choice. God predestined it, but I frankly don't see that predestination of that type in the Bible. I do find that in the statement you quoted, Jesus said, my sheep hear my voice and follow me. Okay, does everybody hear his voice and follow him? No. Okay, so the ones who don't,

0: aren't his sheep. Now, what if somebody does hear his voice and follow him for a while, but then they, in later in life, they don't hear his voice and follow him. They walk away from him. Then they're not his sheep anymore. A person is one of his sheep if they are hearing his voice and following him. He defined his sheep that way. Now, I'm seeking to hear his voice and follow him, so I take it that I'm one of his sheep. But if I would cease to listen to his voice and cease to follow him, I wouldn't qualify as a sheep anymore. Now, I'm not literally a sheep. Of course, a real sheep can't become something else. That's another way the analogy, you know, doesn't press all the way through. The analogies aren't intended to press all the way through to everything. But, you know, a sheep can't become a non-sheep in natural life. But they certainly can in this life. Because many people I know were following Jesus when they were young. And they were, by definition, what he called his sheep. Some of those people don't follow him anymore. And by definition, they're no longer sheep. So, you know, I'll go with Jesus' definitions, especially if I'm going to try to make some kind of statement about his doctrine based on that definition. I'm going to go with his definition.
1: Where does it teach that Jesus' sheep can be lost? Where does he say, my sheep will be lost if they don't continue believing?
0: Well, are you requiring that we hold on to the imagery of sheep to get that doctrine? Because there's other places that give that doctrine. I mean, it says in 1 Timothy 4:1, now the Spirit expressly says that in the latter times some will depart from the faith. Now, departing from the faith, those who are in the faith are, in other passages, the same ones that are called sheep. Those who depart from the faith, by definition, are not sheep. So they were sheep when they were in the faith, but they left the faith and are not sheep anymore. Likewise, in Hebrews chapter 3, he addresses in verse 1 this chapter to holy brethren, partakers of the heavenly calling. Now, these would be the same ones that are elsewhere in the Bible referred to as sheep, his brethren, the ones he's called. Okay, and he's addressing those people who are sheep. And in verse 12, he says, beware, brethren, lest there be in any of you an evil heart of unbelief in departing from the living God. So there's a danger of these sheep departing from the living God. And he says, beware. This is a danger that you're facing. And there's many warnings like this in Scripture. So, I mean, the Bible, almost every writer of Scripture includes some warning about falling away and telling, don't do it, don't fall away. Now, here's the thing. If Calvinism's true, then a person who's a Christian can't fall away. So they don't need to be warned about falling away because they can't, according to Calvinism. On the other hand, if somebody appears to be a Christian, but they're really not, well, then they will inevitably fall away. If they're not elect, they will fall away. Why warn them against it? That's what's going to happen. They're not elect. If somebody is elect in Calvinism, they can't fall away. If they're not elect in Calvinism, they can't stay. They can't follow Christ. So, in other words, it's predetermined if Calvinism's true. And if it's predetermined that some will fall away and some will not, then why warn the ones who haven't yet against the danger of doing so? I mean, why waste so much ink? Ink was expensive in those days, and parchment too. Why give so many warnings when there's no danger?
1: All right, I don't want to hog up the whole hour, but thank you for the conversation.
0: All right, good talking to you, Jimmy. God bless you.
1: You too.
0: Bye now. Okay, we'll talk to next Steve in Santa Ana, California. Hi, Steve. Welcome.
2: Hi, Steve. Hi. I have a question about spiritual warfare. I believe that I'm in it, but I really don't understand it. So in conventional human warfare, the point is to kill so much of the enemy that it becomes intolerable, and one side wins by wiping out the other. How do you fight an enemy that doesn't die?
0: Well, they don't have to die because not everything about human warfare has a direct is a direct analogy to spiritual warfare.
2: Yeah.
0: The idea of being at war means there's a struggle, and it's a struggle which must be won, but which can be lost. I mean, when Paul says in Ephesians 6, you know, we do not wrestle against flesh and blood, but against principalities and powers and rulers of the darkness of this age and spiritual wickedness in heavenly places. He's saying we're wrestling here. Well, okay, it's a fight. We're fighting against something that wants to defeat us. And our determination, like any wrestler, is to not be pinned, not to be defeated. But also, like any wrestler, we know that if we don't put up a fight, we will be pinned. You know, it's, you know, when you're in a wrestling match, you can't just decide, I guess I'll just relax myself a little while because I'm getting a little tired. No, you have to keep going or you'll get pinned. That's what is being communicated. And so a few verses later, Paul says in Ephesians 6, so take, put on the whole armor of God so that you may be able to withstand the deeds of the devil, the schemes of the devil, and having done all, to stand. That is, the idea of spiritual warfare is when the battle is over and the dust is settled, you want to be one of the ones on the feet, on your feet, not laying dead. And now, that doesn't mean we win by killing demons, since apparently demons don't die, but it means that we defeat them. Now, remember it says in James 4:7, resist the devil, and he will flee from you. Now, apparently he doesn't die when we're in a human war. You resist the enemy with lethal weapons and so forth, and one of the options is you may end up killing them all. But if they retreat and leave you alone, well, that's a victory too on your part. And so we may not kill the demons, but we can chase them off, at least temporarily. And if they come back, we chase them off again. That's, you see, in other words, we might think of it like in a spiritual war, we need to get to the place, hopefully soon, where the devil goes away and doesn't come back. No, that's at the end of life, where the whole life is the war. It's not like there's a little part of our Christian life once in a while that we have to fight this war. The rest of it's going to be a cruise. No, the 70 or 80 or 100 years that we live here is a speck of time, a blip, compared to eternity. And that it's a really short time. Life is short. Amen. Eternity is long. And so the whole of the lifetime is the battle. And, you know, when Paul had labored for decades and he was at the end of his life in 2 Timothy chapter 4, he said, you know, I've fought the good fight, you know, henceforth is laid up for me a crown of glory, not for me only, but all who love his appearing. You know, he's kind of reviewing his life at the end of it, saying, well, I've fought the fight. I'm at the end of the battle here, and I'm victorious, you know. It's a lifelong battle, which may seem, well, that's terribly long for a war. Yeah, but it's not very long at all compared to eternity, you know. So, so that's, you know, your victory is simply remaining standing uncompromised, unchanged, not losing your faith, not succumbing to temptation and sin, after all the fighting is done. Now, in your lifetime, you're at war, but there's hot fighting and there's cold war. You know, there's it goes from one to another. You know, you have times where there's intense conflict with the enemy. At other times, you're not so much aware of it. You're maybe feel like you're cruising a little bit, but there's still danger. It's still a cold war. You still got an enemy there that's got nuclear weapons. But once in a while, a skirmish breaks out. Now, in your lifetime, there will be numerous times. I don't know how often, maybe hundreds of times, that the devil will come really at you, and he'll try very hard to get you to lose your faith, lose your purity, lose your integrity, whatever. And that's what you're fighting against. That's what the armor of God is. Now, there's another aspect of battle, because, of course, when people go to war, one thing they want to do is stay alive and come home safe. And that's, of course, what Paul's talking about when he talks about the armor of God. With the armor of God, that helps you stay alive when the enemy's attacking you and gets you to the finish line uncompromised and, you know, home safe, as it were, home unscathed. But in battle, you don't just wear armor so you stay safe. You go out into the unsafe places of warfare to conquer territory from the enemy. Now, here, spiritual battle isn't just a private matter between you and the devil for your own soul. That's there. That's part of it. Definitely part of it. But the larger picture is the kingdom of God under Christ's leadership has invaded the territory that Satan once considered his own. And that includes mastery over the minds and souls of all men. And Christ has called men to defect from the dark side to become his disciples. And he's called his disciples to go out and influence others to defect to his side. The idea is that Satan wants to rule all the minds of the earth, and God wants to rule all the minds of the earth. And it says in 2 Corinthians chapter 10, I think it's verse 5 and 6, it might be verse 4 and 5, says the weapons of our warfare are not carnal. They are mighty through God to the pulling down of strongholds, casting down arguments, and every high thing that exalts itself against the knowledge of God, and bringing into captivity to Christ every thought. That means everyone else's thoughts. Our thoughts have already been captured if we're real Christians. But there's other thoughts out there. Other people have their thoughts, and we're to bring their thoughts into captivity to Christ. The idea is to get as many people to be disciples surrendered to Christ as possible. That's the forward advance. That's the, what we might call, the offensive aspect of spiritual warfare. The defensive is staying pure, staying holy, staying faithful, staying alive spiritually. And of course, in every battle, there's that. You go to war because you want to drive back the enemy and take territory from him, but you also want to stay alive. There's both aspects in spiritual warfare. Stay spiritual alive and bring other people over so that you've taken what was Satan's territory and brought it over to God. That's what spiritual warfare is. Hey, I'm out of time, sorry to say. You've been listening to the Narrow Path radio broadcast. My name is Steve Gregg, and we're live Monday through Friday. Our website is thenarrowpath.com. 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
18: Many of you know him from his Votes for Damas.
19: Of course that Kevin show is going to be great. The only thing that could be greater, of course, would be that Donald show. We don't have that, so we have that Kevin show.
0: Featuring the music of Dick Tunney and the dream in color.

0: With SRN News, I'm Bob Agnew in Washington. The Kremlin has announced that Russian President Vladimir Putin will follow in President Trump's steps and have his own meeting with Chinese leader Xi Jinping on a two-day trip to Beijing next week. That announcement came less than 24 hours after President Trump wrapped up his own state visit to China. That's where he also met with Xi to discuss trade, as well as the U.S. and Israeli war against Iran. Computers in New York City suburbs navigated a gauntlet of car, bus, and subway routes today to get to work after a strike on the Long Island Railroad that shut down the nation's busiest commuter rail system. It's now into its third day. Unions representing rail workers and the Metropolitan Transportation Agency, which runs the railroad, negotiated for much of the day on Sunday but failed to come to terms. It's been a mixed bag on Wall Street, and at this hour, now all the major indexes are into negative territory, the Dow off 107 points. This is SRN News.
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0: at these big data centers, it gets super hot in there. Just think about how hot your computer gets. If you're a gamer and you got it, your computer's like super hot. Imagine that times a trillion.
1: Yeah.
0: So you have to cool down these centers. And just about 2 weeks back, we talked about cooling the data centers. And I went through with you six stocks that all impact the cooling aspect, okay? And the one I like really the best in terms of the value for your money is Trane, because Trane is a traditional HVAC air conditioning company, but they also do cooling using liquid, and it cools through tubes the way a traditional air conditioning does. So you want to really be in Trane Technologies. The other one, I just have to jump back to Roku because it's back from the dead. It really is. Roku, people think of as hardware. And Kevin, let me tell you, hardware ends up cycling. It starts low, goes high, and comes back down. It's software that's always the winner. But guess what? With Roku, you do have the software. What Roku does, yes, you seem to be holding a piece of hardware, right? Which is like your clicker, your remote control,
1: right?
0: That comes with your television that says Roku on it. But what Roku does is they have two streams of revenue. One is a revenue share with the streaming media companies like Disney Plus and Netflix, but they also have the ability to do direct advertising directly to you. I also want to say that DFTX, which I've talked a lot about, which used to be Mind Medicine, I still love the company. Once the announcement came out with RFK and President Trump 2 weeks ago saying that they're going to fast track the, I'll just call them the mushroom stocks. I'm not talking about a company that's making LSD, but a company that's making anti-anxiety medication,
1: right?
0: Medication that can be used for trauma.
1: Right.
0: And then I just want to last do a shout out for Robinhood, HOOD. Crypto's coming back. We're seeing that we're doing better on Bitcoin. Bitcoin looks like it's heading back towards 100. And just like Robinhood did poorly when Bitcoin went down, Bitcoin is coming back. So what I'm betting on are the animal spirits of investing with Robinhood. And the beauty of Robinhood is you can buy stocks, you can buy mutual funds, you can do banking, you can even take out loans, but you can also do any of your private equity investing, your private market investing, and you can do digital currency, you can buy gold on Robinhood. It's really a one-stop shop, and everyone I know who uses Robinhood loves Robinhood. So those are some of my best ideas. Yeah. And then we can't forget storage. Now, I talked about that a long time ago, but I still love SanDisk and Western Digital, because all that information that the digital data centers that are focused on AI, they have to remember all that. There's so much for them to remember that memory has become super big time important.
1: Well,
0: so that's the other one.
1: And SDSK was your pick last year that went up 600% on the year, and you were telling me over the weekend they're up another 400% in 2026.
0: Yeah, they keep rising, Kevin, and for the near term, we're going to see SanDisk continue to rise. So even though you might be concerned about going into it at this height and this loftiness, don't think of it as a very long term buy. Think of it as a short term great opportunity.
1: All right.
0: SanDisk and Western Digital.
1: And friends, I want to repeat, as I said at the beginning, Hillary Clinton is on LinkedIn. And Hillary Kramer, not Clinton, sorry. You weren't the first lady. You'd have made a very good first lady. But anyway, Hillary Kramer is on LinkedIn, and you want to go follow her on LinkedIn, because that is where she is putting her her daily show notes, the stuff she does on Fox Business, everything there. It's kind of a behind-the-scenes exclusive club, and you can only get it by following her on LinkedIn. Then I would really like for you to do that today as you stay in touch. And all of these picks will be there. Is that correct, Hillary? The list that we just talked about.
0: That's right. And a lot more and a lot of explanation as to why.
1: Yeah.
0: So you can really pick up a lot of great information that's actionable to make money with.
1: Yeah. So on LinkedIn, look for Hillary Kramer. Hillary is spelled with one L and Kramer is spelled with a K. Hillary Kramer, go follow her on LinkedIn today. Kevin McCullough, we've got just my final thoughts for the day coming up next. Stay here.
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1: All right, welcome back, Kevin McCullough. Final few minutes of this hour of That Kevin Show, and I want to say thank you to those of you that spend your entire week with us. We do, what is it, all these hours on the radio Monday through Friday, but we also are on Saturday and Sunday on the radio. And then we have the two-hour television show on the weekend. And some of you are with us for all of it all the time. And I just want to say thank you. If you have not yet signed up for our trip to Italy, you are going to kick yourself when we run out of seats. And I do not have this week's new updated availability yet, but we are getting closer and closer to selling that thing out. And I believe it's going to sell out. And friend, if you don't get to go, you're going to miss the beautiful Amalfi Coast. You're going to miss some of the most exquisite food you've ever eaten, and you're going to miss getting to know some really cool fellow like-minded people that that I think you're just going to really wish you'd had a chance to get to know. So if you have not yet done so, please take a moment and go to italy2026.info, italy2026.info, and take a look at the itinerary and then sign up and come to Italy with us. You'll never get to do it with this group of people, with me specifically, and this is the exact trip I took last year with my family, and I'm looking forward to being your host. I'm looking forward to telling you some things about where we're going and what we've experienced and the like. But I've also got some backup. I've got Christine Nicholas, who is a tourism expert, and I've got Linda Perillo, who is an Italy expert, also scheduled to be with us, and also my lovely bride, who is a food expert. So we've just got expertise out the wazoo and back going with us to Italy. And if you've not yet done it, think about the beautiful carbonara we're going to have sitting seaside watching the sunset as Mount Vesuvius goes from a sunlit mountain to the little lights that perk on at night as the sun begins to go down from the Sorrento shore in Italy, in Rome. We're going to see history. We're going to see some of the most beautiful works of art. The Sistine Chapel, if you have not seen the Sistine Chapel, the original frescoes that are still the same color now as when Michael the original artist put them up. And it's gonna be so incredible. You have to come. You have to come, friend. Italy2026.info. Italy2026. Italy2026.info. And there are limited seats left. There were only, I believe, 16 left at the end of last week. And when we're sold out, we're sold out, and we're not adding any more buses or anything. So it's going to be an intimate group of about 40. It's going to be incredible. You do not want to miss this. Italy2026.info, Italy2026.info. And you should come with us in September through October, September 29th through October 8th to Italy, because this summer you're going to help kids go to Angel Tree Camp. They are trying to break the cycle in their family. They're parent in prison has requested the opportunity for their child to have a chance to go to a Christian camp and learn about Jesus and make new friends and breathe fresh air, actual oxygen, as opposed to whatever's in the subway tunnel. Beautiful blue sky, stars, wonderful food. Food's a big part of camp. Friends, it's all going to make a difference. And when you give a gift, we have 162 kids whose names I'm trying to work off one by one. Would you speak for at least one of them right now? And you're gonna change a life. Because you do, you're gonna change a life. And I just cannot wait to see the smiles on these kids' faces when we tell them that they're gonna be going to camp. Here's the number: 888-206-2794, 888-206-2794. Or you can go to thatkevinshow.com and click the Angel Tree banner at the top of the page. thatkevinshow.com, click the Angel Tree banner at the top of the page, or 888-206-2794, 888-206-2794. Kevin McCullough, we'll see you next time.
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15: 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This $200 billion investment in chip technology could make today's artificial intelligence chips obsolete. 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

0: With SRN News, I'm Bob Agnew in Washington. Commuters in New York City suburbs navigated a gauntlet of alternative routes today, cars, bus, subway, etc., to get to work after a strike on the Long Island Railroad that shut down the nation's busiest commuter rail system entered day three. A long day of negotiations on Sunday failed to reach a new deal. Congo will open three treatment centers for the Ebola virus in the eastern Ituri province that follows an outbreak of the variant that has no approved therapeutics or vaccines. The World Health Organization sent a team of experts and supplies to help fight the spread of that disease. The U.S. Supreme Court today rejected appeals from pharmaceutical companies objecting to negotiating Medicare drug prices with the federal government. The justices did not comment on leaving in place rulings from the Federal Appeals Court in Philadelphia that had dismissed the drug manufacturer's claims earlier. More on these stories at SRNnews.com.
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0: Hi, this is pharmacist Ray Solano with your PD Labs update. U.S. doctors warn of a potentially bad year for Lyme disease with an unusually high number of tick bites already reported. The CDC issued an early advisory to the public as May is usually when tick bites are already spiking and it's already started. Every tick bite does not result in Lyme disease, but as much as 40% carry this infectious bacteria. Oral doxycycline antibiotics have been found to be very effective for Lyme disease, and the FDA has recently approved a new drug for particularly popular strains of Lyme disease. 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
7: All right, welcome back. Kevin McCullough. Final few minutes of this hour of that Kevin Show. And I want to say thank you to those of you that spend your entire week with us. We do, what is it, all these hours on the radio Monday through Friday, but we also are on Saturday and Sunday on the radio. And then we have the two-hour television show on the weekend. And some of you are with us for all of it all the time. And I just want to say thank you. If you have not yet signed up for our trip to Italy, you are going to kick yourself when we run out of seats. And I do not have this week's new updated availability yet, but we are getting closer and closer to selling that thing out. And I believe it's going to sell out. And friend, if you don't get to go, you're going to miss the beautiful Amalfi Coast. You're going to miss some of the most exquisite food you've ever eaten, and you're going to miss getting to know some really cool fellow like-minded people that that I think you're just going to really wish you'd had a chance to get to know. So if you have not yet done so, please take a moment and go to italy2026.info, italy2026.info, and take a look at the itinerary and then sign up and come to Italy with us. You'll never get to do it with this group of people, with me specifically, and this is the exact trip I took last year with my family, and I'm looking forward to being your host. I'm looking forward to telling you some things about where we're going and what we've experienced and the like. But I've also got some backup. I've got Christine Nicholas, who is a tourism expert, and I've got Linda Perillo, who is an Italy expert, also scheduled to be with us, and also my lovely bride, who is a food expert. So we've just got expertise out the wazoo and back going with us to Italy. And if you've not yet done it, think about the beautiful carbonara we're going to have sitting seaside watching the sunset as Mount Vesuvius goes from a sunlit mountain to the little lights that perk on at night as the sun begins to go down from the Sorrento shore. In Italy, in Rome, we're going to see history. We're going to see some of the most beautiful works of art. The Sistine Chapel, if you have not seen the Sistine Chapel, the original frescoes that are still the same color now as when Michael the original artist put them up. And it's gonna be so incredible. You have to come. You have to come, friend. Italy2026.info. Italy2026. Italy2026.info. And there are limited seats left. There were only, I believe, 16 left at the end of last week. And when we're sold out, we're sold out, and we're not adding any buses or anything. So it's going to be an intimate group of about 40. It's going to be incredible. You do not want to miss this. Italy2026.info, Italy2026.info. And you should come with us in September through October, September 29th or October 8th to Italy, because this summer you're going to help kids go to Angel Tree Camp. Their parents are in prison because of crime. They are trying to break the cycle in their family. Their parent in prison has requested the opportunity for their child to have a chance to go to a Christian camp and learn about Jesus and make new friends and breathe fresh air, actual oxygen, as opposed to whatever's in the subway tunnel. Beautiful blue sky, stars, wonderful food. Food's a big part of camp. Friends, it's all going to make a difference. And when you give a gift, we have 162 kids whose names I'm trying to work off one by one. Would you speak for at least one of them right now? And you're gonna change a life. Because you do, you're gonna change a life. And I just cannot wait to see the smiles on these kids' faces when we tell them that they're gonna be going to camp. Here's the number: 888-206-2794, 888-206-2794. Or you can go to thatkevinshow.com and click the Angel Tree banner at the top of the page. thatkevinshow.com, click the Angel Tree banner at the top of the page, or 888-206-2794, 888-206-2794. Kevin McCullough, we'll see you next time.
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11: Are you ready for the Word? Praise Him. This is Pastor Pearson of Word of Faith Christian Center here in sunny San Antonio, Texas. A Bible-believing, Bible-teaching church where Jesus Christ is Lord and you'll never be bored. I want to welcome all of you back to our radio broadcast that I pray is being a blessing to you and yours. So sit back and relax as I bring a message from the Word of God just for you. But please, please, please have an ear to hear what the Lord is about to say. Because if you do, I guarantee that you'll be blessed today. So without further ado, let me bring today's message to you. We're sharing a powerful message with you that I hope is being a blessing to you. It's called Living Life with Boldness. If we're going to be successful in living a Christian life that God wants us to live, then we're going to have to be a people who live our lives with boldness. Boldness is absolutely necessary to live the kind of life that God wants us to live, the way God wants us to live it. Boldness is going to be absolutely necessary, especially since there's so many people out there who don't believe what we believe and don't live like we live. They don't love God. They don't believe the Word of God, nor do they live their lives according to the Word of God like we do. We need boldness in order to live our lives standing strong and staying strong, living our lives uncompromisingly, regardless of how many do or don't live like we do. Where we'll live right, regardless of what others do or don't do, or whether they like or don't like what we do. We still live the life that God wants us to live. That takes boldness. So come on, saints, let's learn a little bit more about the boldness that we need to live our lives godly, the way that God wants us to do. So without further ado, let me share today's message with you. It's called Living Life with Boldness. But before I do, I got a question to ask you. Are you ready for the word? Because ready or not, here it comes.
12: When everybody else is testifying, but you know, you need to be careful. You need to be worried. You need to this. And then they'll get the mic over to you and you say, blessed be the name of the Most High God, who is my strong tower. And I'm walking on a bed of roses right now. Praise God. Life is good for me. Well, you know, you got all them kids in the house, praise God. I know that's driving you crazy. Mm-mm. They loving me. I'm loving them. We having a ball together. We everything going well together. Ain't no arguments and no fights, no more than normal, praise God. In fact, it's less than normal, praise God. In fact, I'm like, God flat out is here. Me and the spouse getting along, praise God. Even the dog ain't messed up in the house, praise God. Hallelujah. Life is good. Shandai. We're in Psalms number 40. See, trusting God who can and will help is better than trusting proud people who can't and won't even help. I said, trusting God who can and will help. It's better than trusting proud people who can't and won't even help. Psalms number 40. Fronting like they're going to help. They already know they ain't going to help. Proverbs chapter 40, starting with stanza number 1. The psalmist said, I waited patiently for the Lord, and he inclined unto me and heard my cry. I waited patiently for the Lord. Now, before I go any further, when David was in the midst of difficult and dangerous situations, he called upon the Lord and he said, I waited patiently for the Lord. He patiently waited to find out what the Lord had to say and what the Lord wanted him to do before he made a move. Because he knew, yep, I'm in a jacked up situation, but I know that all I got to do is call upon the Lord. He'll answer me and he'll tell me what to do. So he patiently waited. Do-de-o-do. He just patiently waited. Do-de-o-do. Never at all. What are we going to do? What are we going to do? And start making bad decisions and doing all kind of crazy stuff that we ought not do? No, no, no. No, he patiently waited. I called upon the Lord. He going to answer me. Stanza number 1. I waited patiently for the Lord, and he inclined unto me and heard my cry. What did he do? He brought me up also out of the horrible pit. Out of a horrible pit. Out of the miry clay. Not just a pit or clay. Horrible pit. Out of the miry clay, and set my feet upon a rock and established my goings. He said he brought me up also out of the horrible pit. That word horrible means an uproar, as in of a rushing. It's an uproar as of a rushing. See, our lives have been in an uproar for a minute or two. But then some of us, it was only in there for a second or two, because we like, hold up, Lord, hold up. What do we do? How do we handle this? What do we do? What do we do? Because this is crazy. But you know what to do. Ain't none of this shocked you. You told us to live our lives in boldness. Here's one of the reasons why you must have told us that. Now, what do we do? Because my faith and my trust is in you. And he'll tell us. By implication, it means destruction. This was a pit that would be destructive. Like this kind of thing, this thing that people are going through right now, I don't care how much government do for folks, praise God, they business going under. I said, their business going under. Pastor, you're supposed to be a man of faith. I am a man of faith. I'm telling you, there's a lot of business just going to go under. Yes, sir. Not because there was not opportunity for it to go well, but they don't trust God. They trusting in man and not God. I said, they trusting in man, not God. And some folks fired people as soon as they heard about it. You're like, dang, it's only been 2 days. You done fired everybody. I'm telling the truth up in here. Churches boarding doors, and what are you doing? We in day 2. You had already predicted the end of the age and stuff like that. Buying the lie today, say this is the new normal. The devil is a liar. This is not the new normal. Hallelujah. I ain't walking around with no mask on my face forever. The devil is a liar.
13: No,
12: Hallelujah. I ain't staying 6 feet away from nobody. Ain't 6 feet the amount of space for death? 6 feet under and all that kind of stuff like that. I ain't staying no 6 feet away from folk. I'm going to be 6 feet away from folk later. Praise God. Hallelujah. Way later. I know that's right. Praise God. I got 120 to go. Unless the Lord come get me. Praise God. That's the only thing. I got 120 to go. Praise God. I'm just halfway there. Praise God. Hallelujah. And he said, stanza number two, he brought me up also out of a horrible pit, out of the miry clay. Miry clay is mud. We ain't talking about regular mud. We talking about straight up mud where you trying to walk through and you can't get through. And it's very difficult to be able to move forward in this miry clay. It's got a lot hard to move forward while all this crap going on. I was about to escalate a few things, and now we got to put the brakes on some things and stuff like that, because we like trudging moving forward. We got to trudge to move forward now. Hallelujah. My wife was reminding me the other day, Reverend Baby, she was reminding me the other day, she said, you got to be bold about some of this, because I needed to make some decisions. She said, remember, he said, be bold. Be bold, make the decision. I'm like, dang, but I don't want to make that decision. She's like, be bold. See, it's both good and bad to have somebody in the house that listens to what you teach. Praise God. Look at that, like, not now. It's like, be bold. Hallelujah. Because see, this ain't normal for me. I ain't used to this. I'm like, what? Well, I'm used to doing that thing. Let's go. Let's get it on. Come on, let's go. I'm a mover and a shaker. Is anybody hearing me up here? I ain't all this time taker. I ain't in the use to this. No. This is just brother don't roll like this. Is anybody hearing me up in here? We supposed to have hundreds of people saved by now. We supposed to have people set free by now. We supposed to have people, you know, I got classes I got to do. And yes, I'm giving them the information online, but I can't see them online. I don't know if they've studied. I don't know if they're listening. I don't know if they're, I can look at them and see they're going to sleep. I can look at them and see that they ain't there. I can't look at nobody now. Praise God. And they like, Pastor, those tapes are so good. You lying. You ain't listening to nothing. Praise God. I don't even know. You wasn't paying attention when I was right there in front of you. Does anybody hear me up in here? And then you're sitting there on your little couch and your eyes going on and closing up. Ain't nobody can speak louder to wake you back up again. Hallelujah. I don't know what you're doing. Pastor, we've been studying. It's what you say. I ain't used to this. I'm used to looking folk in their eye. I'm from the streets. I'm used to looking folk in their eye and see what they're doing. Looking all cyber. You can't see in the cyber world. Hallelujah. So it gets slow to moving forward. We're supposed to be running this race that God gave us to get. We ain't supposed to be in no miry clay. We in stanza number two. He said, he brought me up also out of the horrible pit, out of the miry clay, and set my feet upon a rock and establish my goings. That word establish means to be erect. That is to stand perpendicular, to be erect. Because this kind of stuff had y'all laid down, all leaning. Praise God. But God's trying to stand us back up straight so we can get lined back up with his word again. Because you'd be stunned at how many Christians ain't lined up with his word right now. None of y'all though. But you'd be surprised how many people ain't lined up with his word right now. Hallelujah. This cyber stuff putting online, this like work beautiful for folk. That way they can come online later when it's more comfortable to them. I've been looking. When you sign in, I'm looking. Signing in all late. I thought you was just late for church. You late when it's in your own house. Dang. Be clicking on, clicking off, clicking on, clicking off. It be looking like, man, we got hundreds of people on here. Man, that was four people going back on and off over and over and over again. Man, got no concentration. He said, I want to establish. Good thing I ain't saying every head bow, praise God, because y'all be taking off running. It be going from 500 to 200 just like that. Soon as I say every head bow, be like, dang, where everybody go? At least you're online. You ain't running nobody over like you was doing up in here. God's trying to reestablish us. He's trying to put us back in line like we're supposed to. To be erect. That is perpendicular. It also translates confirms. I like that. When you call upon the Lord, when you're in the middle of all this kind of stuff, God's going to confirm some things for you. Make certain and make right. Because a lot of our thinking been wrong. But God will make it right. We get to listen to all this foolishness. We start agreeing with them. God said, no, oh, excuse me, that's not what I said. God said, he's going to make it right. And he'll do that to our goings. That word goings right there means steps. You know, the steps of a good man are ordered by the Lord. Even in the midst of difficult and dangerous situations. Because in difficult and dangerous times, our steps of where we ought to go, what we should do, what we should not do, where we should be, are all established by the Lord in whom we put our trust in. Not by man. Because if it was up to man, one of them experts said, as far as I'm concerned, we should never shake hands again. I'm like, you probably didn't nobody want to shake your hand in the first place. So we are loving people. Hallelujah. That was one of the things that was set this church apart. I read them. Y'all didn't read them. Praise God, when they would read those visitors' cards that they would hand in, they said, man, that's the most loving church. That's the most. And when y'all do that welcome to us, oh, man, I just cried. It was wonderful. You had all these people come and shake my hand. Send them around now. Get away from me. Get away from me. All scared, panicking, having heart attacks right there in the middle of the thing. Because folks scared. The devil's trying to get fear in you. So that you scared to even come out. Scared to even come back to church. Scared to be able to sit next to anybody when you get up in church. Look, we need some spacing. Get ready. Usher try to seat you and stuff like that. You'd be like, look, that's already three people in that row. And one of them big. So I need more room. Look, you need to get in faith. Good God Almighty. God said, I'm going to establish your goings, not man, because God will confirm our steps so that we'll know the steps that we're supposed to take in the midst of what we're going through so we can make the right steps while we're doing what we're supposed to do. God will confirm them. God will make certain our steps so that we can be certain that the steps that we're taking in the midst of difficulty and dangerous situations we're facing are steps that we're supposed to be taking. Are you sure we're supposed to open up parts of the church that quick? Come on. I prayed. Come on. I got confirmation after confirmation before I even gave anybody any information. And make our steps right. That's what God wants to do. He wants to make our steps right so we don't do anything wrong. So that he can be there right there with us, making sure that everything turned out right. Stanza number 3. And he hath put a new song in my mouth. Even praise unto our God. Many shall see it and fear and shall trust in the Lord. Notice, not only is he going to make our steps right, along with establishing our goings, if we put our trust in God, he'll also put songs of praise in our mouth. Whole new songs of praise in our mouth. We'll sing songs of praise instead of speaking, repeat negative, destructive words of doubt and unbelief. Because a lot of us have been surrounding ourselves with other people with doubt and unbelief. And they've been saying all this doubt and unbelief to us. I don't care if they do go to this church. They're speaking doubt and unbelief. Amen. It's either what God said or it's what the devil said. We're going to go with what God said because the just shall live by faith. Now that's faith in what God says. We trust in him. God said, I'll put a song of praise all up in the middle of your mouth while you're standing on that platform. I'm going to put a song of praise all up in the middle of your mouth. The songs of praise that we're going to sing will do two powerful things that'll be an aid to us while we're going through what we're going through. I say it'll be an aid to us while we're going through what we're going through. First of all, it'll cause us to come into agreement with God in his word. I said, because when God gives you a song, it'll give you a chance to come into agreement with God in his word. Because God's only going to have you singing songs that will line up with him and his word. So if he gives you a song, it's going to be a song of faith. And as you continue to sing it and sing it and sing it and sing it and sing it, you're going to be getting more and more faith. Because God wants to build your faith at this time. God wants you to come out of this stronger in faith than you were when you went into it. to the point that the devil be like, I shouldn't have ever had you go into this because you coming out more powerful than you started. So we supposed to be a people that's more powerful than we started. We ain't supposed to go lose no ground. I said, we ain't supposed to lose no ground. We supposed to come out fire. Some of y'all was becoming powerful Christians while you was up in here. Some of y'all was becoming some deadly Christians when you was up in here. I'm talking about deadly to the devil. You was deadly, praise God. You was like, argh. I be talking about the righteous are bold as lion. You be like, argh. And now you're like, got your tail between your legs with your mask on. Like you're losing ground. Is anybody hearing me up in here? But the devil is a lie. We ain't losing no ground up in here. I declare in the name of the Lord Jesus Christ that a fire is going to rise up on the inside of you and make you stronger than you ever were and more on fire than you were too. Praise God. More on fire to live the life that God wants you to live. More on fire to give what God wants you to give. More on fire to serve God like he wants you to do. More on fire to be able to step forward and live his life like he wanted to do. I declare you're going to be a fireball when you come back up in there. They're going to be like, dang. You're going to be like, I was up in there hearing that word. I was listening to, are you ready for the word? God was touching me, changing me. And you're going to be ready to do what God wants you to do. We ain't losing no ground in the name of Jesus. I said, we ain't losing no ground in the name of Jesus. I declare there's going to be people that's going to step up to go to Hanani. Praise God. Hallelujah. Be going to VBBS too. Praise God. And folk going to come on fire to do what God said do. Especially after you've seen what the devil trying to do. Pull you out of the house of God, pull you away from the things of God, pull you away from studying around, being around other people who love God and love his word too, try to isolate you and get 6 feet all in your mind. What you doing? God said, I'm going to put a song in your mouth that's going to cause us to be able to agree with God and his word. Because the song that God gives us will be based upon his word and what his word says that he'll do and how he'll come through for me and you. We're going to be singing songs of deliverance. Hallelujah. Songs of deliverance. And number two, it'll demonstrate our trust and faith in God too. It'll demonstrate our trust in God too. Because see, singing songs of praise is an act of faith. Especially when you're going through what you're going through. Or potentially going through what you're going through. Because a lot of folk don't sing songs of praise in the middle of a situation that they're going through. They be singing them old blues songs. Do-doom, do-doom, do-doom, do-doom. I've been going through doom doom doom. What I'm going through doom doom doom. You're like, look, change the channel. See, singing songs of praise is an act of faith, especially when you're facing and potentially going through some difficult and dangerous times. The songs of praise that'll be sung by me and you will be songs that other people is gonna hear while we're singing it too. That's what he says. Stanza number three. Read it. Read it. Stanza number three. He said, and he hath put a new song in my mouth, even praise unto our God. Many shall hear it, and many shall see it, and fear, and shall trust in the Lord. Look at that. Many shall see it. Songs of praise that's going to be sung by me and you will be songs that other people is going to hear and see sung by me and you. Songs of praise that cause and enable other people to be set free. To trust God just like you and me. Because see, God, remember, God's going to give you a platform. God's going to give you a stage to stand on. That in the middle of what you're going through, you're going to be on stage. Spotlight. Poop, poop, poop, poop. It's going to be right there on you. And you're going to give a command performance that ain't going to be no performance because it's going to be what's true. I really trust God. And my God is really going to do what I say he's going to do. And people are going to be listening. They're going to be watching. And they're going to see what God said he's going to do. You think I'm making this up? Turn to Acts chapter 16. We're coming back to this. Keep your finger on your marker here. Psalms number 40. Praise God, but because we're coming back. I want you to go over to Acts chapter 16. Because ain't nothing new under the sun. That's why I get tired of hearing them saying, and these are unprecedented times that we're going through. This ain't unprecedented. This ain't the first time this done happened. Go back and that show you wasn't paying attention in history. Praise God. Because it happened more than one time. Praise God. Happened just before the turn of the century. Praise God. The last one, 19th century. Praise God. All kind of stuff was going on too. This ain't the first plague that hit America and hit the world too. Praise God. Many of them done happened. This is the first one we responded in this level of fear. That's what it is. This is the first one we responded in this level of fear. Acts chapter 16. Of course, we know Paul and Silas was out teaching the word of God. doing what God told them to do, operating the way God wanted them to. But then they got caught up in a miry clay because people didn't like what they had to say. And the devil attacked. And let's see what happened when the devil attacked and how they responded when the devil attacked. Verse 22. And the multitude rose up together against them. And the magistrates rent off their clothes and commanded to beat them. And when they had laid many stripes upon them, they cast them into prison, charging the jailer to keep them safely, who, having received such a charge, thrust them into the inner prison, that's the prison of prisons, and made their feet fast in the stocks, which means they wasn't free to move forward like they wanted to. They wasn't free to be able to advance like they ought to. They were stuck right there, imprisoned, ensnared, trapped, but not by fear, but it's by the people who want them now to fear. Verse 25 says, and at midnight, which was the darkest hour, at midnight, which was the darkest time, Paul and Silas complained, spoke words of doubt and unbelief. It said they prayed and sang praises. They prayed and sang praises. They prayed first. That's what we read David did. He called unto the Lord. And the Lord inclined to his ear and began to start doing what's necessary to get him up out of there and deliver him through. And then even put a song of praise in his mouth too. Well, just like they prayed, they got hit with a song of praise too. Praise God. And they started praying, singing praises too. And sang praises unto God. I like this. And the prisoners heard them. And the prisoners heard them. Now remember, we had just read over in Psalms number 40. And he hath put a new song in my mouth, even praise unto our God. Many shall hear it. See, because you ain't in this thing by yourself. Even though they're trying to isolate you, you ain't in this by yourself, because everybody isolated too. Even though they're trying to keep you from doing what you're supposed to do, you ain't the only one. There's many people that's ensnared too. Now, you've been put there by somebody else's choice. Many of them are put there by their own choice, because they're choosing to fear. They're choosing to not move out. That even as they start relaxing some of this stuff, they still ain't relaxing. Even though they're relaxing some of this stuff, they're still scared.
11: Well, that's all the way we have time for today. We trust that you are blessed for what the Word of God had to say. I hope that you're learning a little bit more about the danger of not living our lives with boldness like God wants us to do. I hope even more that you're seeing that God's desire for us to be a people of faith who live our lives with boldness should be our desire too, so that God can do the awesome things that He wants to do in the lives of me and you. Now, I don't know about you, but I plan to do whatever I need to do to live my life with boldness like God wants all of us to do. I hope you make that same decision too. 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It's an all-you-can-eat breakfast at the Sisters from Word of Faith, prepared for the brothers of Word of Faith. That's the best breakfast in town. It's one of my brothers that you don't want to turn down. Then after we feed you naturally, we're going to feed you spiritually too, with a powerful word from God, just for the brothers, that's including you. 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
22: 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Dr. Chappell highlights how, despite all our differences, God unites us all as one body, for Christ is all in all. You can find this lesson and many others when you visit unlimitedgrace.com. And while you're there, look for Pastor Brian's commentary on the book of Ephesians, which he wrote for the Reformed Expository Commentary series. Dr. Chappell reveals how when we lift our eyes beyond ourselves to share Paul's expansive vision, then we too will join his doxology for God's amazing grace that transforms the world. Let's hear now from Dr. Brian Chappell as he shares the lesson, The Same, Only Different.
21: It was a different time in many ways, reflected in our own era as we think of aggressor nations taking over parts of the world that we never would have thought would have happened even a few years ago. But the year was 1805, and the aggressor at that point was the Emperor Napoleon. He had taken over much of Europe and had his sights set on England. And to stop him was a man named Horatio. Admiral Horatio Nelson, sent to meet Napoleon's navy off the coast of Spain. It seemed highly unlikely that any great victory could occur. After all, France had at that point aligned with Spain, and as Admiral Nelson looked at his own small fleet, he recognized he was outmanned 2-1. How could they have any hope of victory? They recognized in the strategy sessions that they had that the Franco-Spanish ships were large, they were heavy, and while their armaments far exceeded that of the English, the Spanish ships could be faster. And so the battle plan was simply to take advantage of the wind. For months they trained, equipping the English ships with even more sails, counting on the wind to enable them to divide the French and Spanish armada in such a way that the large ships, now divided without the advantage of speed, could be overcome. Great plan. And as the day came in 1805 and the smaller English ships sailed right toward the French and Spanish armada, it looked like a great plan until the wind died. One of the sailors on an English ship later put in his journal, "There was now ample time for meditation," which meant they were going, "Oh no! The wind has died. What will happen to us now?" Well, there was just a little wind that came back. And what they did not anticipate was that little wind gave the English ships such an advantage, because the large French and Spanish ships could not maneuver at all. And in the great Battle of Trafalgar, Admiral Nelson became a hero. And you and I were determined to speak English instead of French, where we are right now. It was a great victory, but there was a time in which, of course, panic was spreading. When the wind had died, when men wondered, can we have any chance of success, there was a famous message that went up on the signal ship of Admiral Nelson. As men had ample time for meditation, he sent them this message: "England expects every man to do his duty." The Apostle Paul is saying something quite similar here. "I expect," he says, "that through the work of the church, the Spirit of God will so be powerful and active that ultimately the message of Christ will fill all in all. Christ himself will at one point be known and cover this earth as much as the waters cover the sea. Christ will triumph." But of course, when the wind is out of our sails, when we just look at the few of us, when we look at nation or nations that seem to oppose the gospel, we wonder, how could this possibly be the case? How could God possibly use us and give us the means to ultimately fill all and all as the body of Christ? In order to unite us, the Apostle Paul has a simple message to begin. He says, listen, if you are going to fulfill the calling that Christ has given you, you must remember something. You're all the same. In order to play on the same team, in order to work together, you need to remember, you're all the same. Just think of the opening words of chapter 4. "I therefore," Paul says, "a prisoner for the Lord." He's in prison elsewhere, but he urges those at Ephesus, "I urge you to walk in a manner worthy of the calling to which you have been called." First thing to note, the "you" is plural. For those of us raised in the South, he is saying, "I am saying to y'all, to all of you, to walk worthy in the manner worthy of your calling." What is that calling? Look at chapter 1, verses 22 and 23. Chapter 1, verses 22 through 23, the apostle's reminding us who our Savior is. It says in verse 22, God put all things under his feet and gave him, that is Jesus, as head over all things to the church, which is his body, the fullness of him who fills all in all. Christ is the head of the church, but he has been given to the church so that ultimately his church, his body, fulfill his purpose of filling all in all. That ultimate victory, ultimate triumph is in Christ, but through the church. Now the apostle says, I'm saying to you all, if that is your calling, to be part of the great gospel work of Christ in all the world until he fills absolutely everything, then walk in a manner worthy of your calling. Now he has to say you all to remind everyone that you can't check out of the battle. After all, when Admiral Nelson sent up that famous message, England expects every man to do his duty, he wasn't just talking to English sailors. There were sailors from Scotland and Ireland and Wales, as well as England. But if you've done that many signal flags, you know, you've been sitting in the water waiting for the message to go by. So everyone is grouped under this, the pattern of England. We're all in this together. We're all in the same sail, under the same banner. And that banner is expressed here when we are told we all have the same calling. But if it's to fill all in all, you know, everybody just goes, how could we possibly do that? And the message is you can't do it by yourself. So verse 3 says, be eager to maintain the unity of the Spirit in the bond of peace. Hey, if you're in this great battle, if there's so much to be done, you need to be eager to work together. This is more than any single person or single group can do. You're going to need each other. So be anxious to keep the unity of the Spirit and the bond of peace. How will you do that? Verse 2, with all humility and gentleness and patience, bearing with each other in love. What's the hard part of that verse? I got to bear with you. And you got to bear with me. Because if we are going to move forward into the great battle for Jesus Christ's purposes, we recognize we are made different. Even as those at Ephesus were from different backgrounds, some of them have been former ethnic enemies. They're certainly from different races. They are different ethnicities. They are different demographic categories, young, old, rich, poor. And he said, you're going to have to learn to get along here. Because the battle is too great for you to think that you can operate separately and accomplish the purposes of God. So be eager to bear with one another, keeping the unity of the Spirit in the bond of peace. What will keep that happening? Verse 4, remembering there is one body and one Spirit, just as you were called to one hope that belongs to your call. There's one spiritual body. And that body we are all part of. And we are all indwelt by the Spirit that has brought us together. So that we have one hope of fulfilling the purposes of God, which is fulfilling that calling. It's a simple reminder as we start. There are no independent Christians. You were baptized into the body of Christ. We are called together for a purpose that we cannot fulfill individually. We become part of a church, not because we want to fill up the membership roles, not the purpose, but rather to say, who's on board? Who is here for the purposes of God? Are you in here to say, I'm part of what God is accomplishing? Because listen, I can't do this by myself. You can't do it by yourself. We need each other. And so every now and then we take assessment to say, are you on the team? Are you part of this? And our identifying ourselves as members of the body of Christ is simply saying, this is too great a task, either to check out or to think that we can do independently.
0: 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The Apostle Paul wrote the letter to the Ephesians to declare God's plan that the gospel of Jesus Christ would reach the world through weak and sinful people like you and me. He writes that God has redeemed us to unite all things in Him, things in heaven and things on earth. When we lift our eyes beyond ourselves to share Paul's expansive vision, then we too will join his doxology for God's amazing grace that saves individuals, empowers the church, and transforms the world. Yes, such grace really is possible, and Pastor Brian's commentary on the book of Ephesians clearly teaches the details of this amazing truth. As a thank you for your support of our ministry here at Unlimited Grace, we would like to send you a copy of Dr. Chappell's commentary, which he wrote for the Reformed Expository Commentary Series. You can request your copy of

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0: 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Hope you had a great day at church yesterday. We did. We had a special day. Our Academy alumni worship team did the worship. We had tons of people here. It was really, really a great day. Tough message. Revelation chapter 9. We had a little bit of a break in Revelation chapter 10, but it's hard, but it's an important one. So that was our Monday. And then this week, of course, is really busy for us because it is the last week of school. Tonight we have our high school awards banquet. On Wednesday, our graduating seniors will be on the program. We'll set it up, and you'll just be able to hear what the Lord is doing in their lives. And Thursday's our graduation ceremony. Friday's the last day of school. Busy, busy, busy, but good stuff. Let's get to some questions while we await your phone calls. My first question is anonymous. Can you help me understand why the virgin birth is so important? I've been told it's essential to believe in order to be a Christian. I don't know if that's true. Thank you for the input. Anonymous, it is true. That is one of the essentials of the historic Christian faith. Now, there's a lot of reasons, so let me just sort of run them down, and I'll take the end one is the most important one. First, the Old Testament prophesies that the Christ would be born of a virgin. If that prophecy is not true, then God lied. If God lied, we can't be saved. It's important to believe that he was born of a virgin because that's what we're told in the New Testament narrative. If it's not true, then we can't depend on anything that's new. But here's the real reason it's so important. If Mary was not a virgin, now, this doesn't mean Mary was without sin because she was a sinner. Like everybody else, she sinned. But she was a virgin. She was kept pure. She was chosen by God. And because the Holy Spirit was the Father, God was the Father, there was no sin to pollute the line. So Mary was chosen by God. She found grace. Hail Mary, full of grace. It doesn't mean that she was perfect or without sin. It just means that God bestowed grace upon her. And he blessed her by being the one that he chose to be the mother of Jesus Christ. So it's important, it's essential, and to deny the virgin birth is to deny who Jesus is. Jesus is God or he's not. But it's also important to remember that Jesus is human. So he had a human mother, a supernatural father, and he was born without a sin nature. So the virgin birth is essential in that regard. And I will never forget when the Bible says that this is true, and when the prophecies are given, if they are not fulfilled, then we don't have a man who is God, who is able to die for our sins. Here's an anonymous question. Hello, Pastor Ron. Can you please help me understand why Jesus would call the woman in Matthew 15 a dog? Was it a test to see how she would handle rejection or insults? I can't seem to understand this. This is really a very sweet story, Anonymous, and I've got a cute story that goes along with it. But what he was doing was he was calling it wasn't a dog. Now, dogs in that culture were scavengers. They weren't pets, and nobody cared about them. They were varmints, and they were a big trouble. But when Jesus said, "Should I give the food that's meant for Jews to dogs?" Well, two things. One, he knew that Jews considered Gentiles dogs. But he didn't use the word for dog, that scavenger. He used the word, and it literally translated means a lap puppy. And Jesus knew that he was going to respond to this woman. But what he was saying is, look, you're going to have to wait your time, but you're going to get what you asked for. And that she was a lap puppy. It was a term of endearment. And that's what he was doing. So he wasn't being rude. He wasn't being dismissive at all. In fact, he was letting her know that to him she was precious. It just wasn't his time. He came for the lost sheep of the house of Israel. He knew that the Holy Spirit would come later and that Gentiles would be brought into his kingdom. But the idea that he was dismissive of her or rude to her is incorrect. He was calling her a lap puppy. Now, here's the story. When I taught this, it's been a lot of years now. There was a lady who came up to me after the service was over, and she had tears in her eyes, and she said, Pastor An, I'm just visiting, but I really needed to hear this today. And she explained that she was in a Christian band, and they were traveling throughout the country. And she was going to, she was looking for a name, a new name to kind of start a new direction with the band. And she said, the minute I heard lap puppies, that's what I've decided we're going to call our band. So she named her band Lap Puppies, and it was a story that she could tell when they were out doing ministry. So again, he wasn't being rude to her. He wasn't being dismissive. He wasn't insulting her at all. He was letting her know that just like one would normally love a lap puppy, I love you, and I'm coming for you. It just isn't time now. Even still, he rewarded her faith because God is a rewarder of those who have faith. So, good question. 210-340-9585. Here's a question from Katrina. When the rapture happens, will the son of an unbelieving son or daughter have a chance to be saved when they realize what their mom said was true? Now, Katrina, it sounds like you're the mom that's been telling your children that Jesus is coming, you need to get right with God. If so, God bless you, and you keep telling them. And they will have a second chance. That's why we share with them. That's why we tell them about the rapture, so they won't be caught up in the deception. That's why we warn them, because we don't know when that's going to happen. They need to believe now. So you keep telling them about Jesus. You keep telling them about his coming first for his church, and then he's coming in judgment. And maybe, and this is all we can do is say maybe, when they see the rapture of the church, they realize that mom is gone. Then they'll say, boy, mom was right. Maybe she was right about everything else. And yes, they will have the opportunity to get saved. In fact, Katrina, you may or may not know, we've been in the book of Revelation. I just finished chapter 9 yesterday. And over and over and over, and I'll get it again in chapter 11, but over and over again, we have, I've said that during the Great Tribulation, 7 years, the last 7 years of human history as we know it, will be the greatest revival by far, in the history of the world. So people will get saved. Now, the bad news is that they'll get saved and it will cost them their lives. They will be martyred for their faith. Life on earth will be so horrible, so painful. The Antichrist will be relentless, but people will be getting saved. And when they die, they're going to be eventually going to be with Jesus. So yes, they will get a second chance. So you be faithful and continue to give them the word of God and pray for them. Pray, pray, pray. Here's a question from Star. Another rapture question. Pastor, not knowing when the rapture will come gives me a lot of anxiety. Am I wrong to want to die naturally first? Star, you may be young. You probably are. Let me tell you something. The thought of dying is what gives me anxiety. I'd much rather the Lord to come for his church and go to heaven without having to experience death. And so the point of all this is that you're looking at the rapture wrong. It's not a scary event. It is a reward. Jesus even said that we should pray that we would be counted worthy to escape these trials, the tribulation that's going to come upon all of those who live on the earth. And so just understand that God is good. And if the rapture of the church happens, it is a reward. It is a blessing. It is an escape from all of the terror and the horror that I've been describing in these last several weeks going through the book of Revelation. So, you know, you need to look to Jesus. Why would anybody want to live in this world when we could go to perfect? Why would anybody want to live in this world with all of the pain and all of the suffering? I got to tell you, Star, there has been, in this last month or so, we've had just a huge number of people that are really suffering from cancer and other illnesses, and others getting old and really struggling with the things of the company getting old. We've had people who've lost loved ones, and it just seems at times these things run in bunches, and it just seems to them, Lord, how much more can we take? And the rapture is relief from all of that. So look around at the world that you live in and imagine a world perfect. That's what will happen when the rapture happens, and then 7 years later when we come back with Jesus to establish his kingdom on the earth. So if it causes you anxiety, you're just thinking about it wrong. Look for Jesus and ask the Holy Spirit to settle you in this thing. Let me recommend reading 1 Corinthians chapter 15. Read it slowly. Read it several times. And ask the Lord, as you are reading it, Lord, to relieve this anxiety. Every gift from God is a great gift, a wonderful gift. And certainly this, the idea of escaping the great tribulation and all of the pain that's going to be on the earth ought to bring comfort. Paul even says, after talking about the rapture, therefore encourage one another with these words. So, Star, thank you for the question. Here is a question. This one is from Ricky. Why do you teach the rapture if it's a new belief? Three rapture questions in a row. This teaching didn't occur until the 1830s. If they didn't teach about it in the first 1800 years, why do you teach this? I've even heard you say, if it's true, it's not new, and if it's new, it's not true. Ricky, you're listening to non-rapture nonsense. Read the Apostle Paul. Now, in the beginning, the first century, the Apostle Paul said, we who are still alive will be caught up in the air together with them. The Apostle Paul believed that the rapture of the church, that Jesus would come in his lifetime. He thought he would still be alive. In fact, the real power behind the first century church and the reason the church exploded everywhere it went was because the people who were converted really believed that Jesus could come at any moment. Jesus said, a wicked and lazy servant says his master delays his coming. So you don't want to get caught up in that. The idea that this was popularized by Darby and then in the Jesus movement days by Hal Lindsey, and this was just something new. You know, the church's track record on doctrine has been horrible. So forget that it wasn't taught in the 4th century, the 5th century, the 6th century. By then, false doctrine was everywhere. Go back to the doctrine. You know, the Apostle Paul says in Acts chapter 2 that the early church clung to, they held on to tightly the apostles' doctrine. Well, the doctrine of the rapture of the church came from the apostles. That's the doctrine we hold on to, not what's been distorted throughout the century. Why would anybody who lives in the 21st century think that the early church, the 4th and 5th and 6th century churches and beyond, why would anybody think that they had doctrine more correct than we do? In the prophecy to Daniel, in chapter 9 of his prophecy, God says knowledge will increase at the end. So this wasn't just something that Darby or others picked up and said, okay, well, we can do this with it. It's just simply not true. They rediscovered. It's sort of like Martin Luther when he nailed his 95 Theses on the door of the church at Wittenberg. He didn't discover anything new. He just rediscovered the doctrine of justification by faith alone. And because of that, a revival was begun. The church took a turn that would influence the church forever. It wasn't like he was making up something new. By your standards, the Catholic Church that Martin Luther was a part of, and by the way, he didn't want to disband the Catholic Church. He wanted to amend it, but he didn't want to disband it. All he wanted to do was have them return to what the Bible says. Well, returning to what the Bible says, Revelation chapter 3, verse 10, is a prophetic promise. You can go in the Old Testament and see that there are all kinds of pictures of the church being taken away before the Great Tribulation. You can go to Genesis chapters 18 and 19. So the pre-tribulation rapture of the church is the biblical position, and there is no other position you can take that is consistent with the character and the nature of God. So Ricky, instead of just listening to what people whose doctrine is incorrect say, well, you know, Jesus said in this world you would have tribulation. He didn't say we'd have great tribulation. I mentioned earlier, Jesus himself said, discussing the Great Tribulation, he said, pray that you would be counted worthy to escape these things. If Jesus said that we should pray to escape them, we should pray to escape them. But it's founded on a doctrine that was established by the apostles in the first century. That is the apostles' doctrine, Ricky. So don't get caught up in some internet Bible teacher who's trying to convince you that everybody who says there's a pre-trib rapture of the church, or even a rapture of the church. Now it's fashionable to say there's no such thing as a rapture of the church. They don't know what they're talking about. It's that simple. So, Ricky, I hope you'll open your heart and study. Again, if you will look at Genesis 18, Abraham negotiating with God, will the righteous judge of all the earth kill the wicked and the righteous together? And the answer is no. God can't do that. The Great Tribulation is the wrath of God being poured out on Christ's rejecting world. Ricky, if you're a believer, a born-again Christian, you'll never experience God's wrath. And the reason you won't is because Jesus already took the wrath of God in your place. 210-340-9585. Here is a question from Mateo. Hello, Pastor Ron. I have a question about wealth and God's blessings. I recently listened to Joel Osteen say that people often think if you're a Christian, that means acquiring wealth is a bad thing. He stated that God wants to bless us. My family has been broke since my wife and I got married. I felt encouraged listening to that, and I was wondering how we acquire this blessing. Thanks for your help. Mateo, I'm gonna probably take the wind out of your sails here a little bit, but you don't want to listen to a single word Joel Osteen has to say. He is a false teacher. He is a prosperity teacher. It's that straightforward. Now, let me tell you a quick story. I don't have anybody on hold. Okay. Tell you a quick story. When I got saved, I at one time had been really wealthy and success in business. And sin took it all away. I lost it all, gambling and other things. When I got saved, my life was really at the end. And I ran into some people as soon as I got saved, and they were these prosperity-type Christians, and they were trying to convince me that all you have to do is believe, and God is going to bless you. Just have enough faith to believe, and God wants you to be rich. Now, I got to tell you, Mateo, I wanted Jesus to want me to be rich. I really and truly did. And I believed it with all of my heart, but I knew it wasn't true. And you know it's not true. There's no way that a blessing like that is promised to us by the Lord. The apostles weren't rich. Jesus himself had no place to lay his head. He was constantly warning people to count the cost of being a disciple of Jesus Christ. So this whole prosperity doctrine is heretical. It is damaging. It leads people like you, and earlier in my walk, 35 years ago, Mateo, people like me, it leads us astray, and we don't find out who Jesus really is. Again, Joel Osteen is a false teacher, so protect yourself. It's simply not true. The only person getting rich in Joel Osteen's church is Joel Osteen and his wife. So understand that. Now, does God not want us to be wealthy? No, God's in favor of wealth. But he just wants wealthy people who know him to understand that their money, their wealth comes from him and belongs to him. You remember the rich young ruler who came to Jesus? Jesus said, here's what you need to do. Sell everything you have and follow me. And the rich young ruler didn't want to do that. The Bible said he walked away sad. The people I know that God blesses with material wealth are people who understand that that wealth comes from him and belongs to him. Those are the people that have the gift of giving. Those are the people that God can trust with this money. But I tell you, Mateo, if you are following Jesus to get rich, then you don't really know who he is. To say, when you say my family has been broke since my wife and I got married, sit before the Lord, you and your wife together. I'm assuming you're listening to this program, you're a born-again believer. So ask God, are we being faithful with the money that you have blessed us with? Whatever money you have, you say you've been broke, but you've got something, money is coming in. Do you understand it belongs to the Lord? What is your position on your material resources? Are you giving God from the money that he's blessed you with? And I'm not talking about 10%. That's not New Testament Christianity. But if you realize it, it all comes from him. And it all belongs to him. If he can trust you with money, then you're going to be blessed. It's that simple. That doesn't mean you're going to get rich. Now, it might be that you get rich, but look around at the church. What's the numbers of really, really rich people compared to the rest? Not very many. I know some people who are fabulously wealthy, and God can trust them with their money. And so he blesses them, but it's because they know who it came from, and they know what they're to do with it, and they're to offer it back to the Lord. So it's that simple, but if you're listening to Joel Osteen, and there's a bunch of other prosperity teachers, if you're listening, you're never, Mateo, you're never, ever, ever going to find out who Jesus really is. And that would be a tragedy. So sit down, wherever you go to church, ask your pastors to give you some financial counseling. Let them look at what you're doing with the money you do have. And if it's just money that we don't have any money that we can give to the Lord because we just barely have enough to survive. You don't understand your relationship to the money that God has provided. Paula tells a story before I was saved. I went from being rich to being dirt poor, homeless. And Paula had a little bit of money coming in, and God said to give to the church. She had $11. She gave $11, almost broke her heart. She said, we get $11, we're not going to be able to even eat today. And God began at that point teaching her that everything that comes from God belongs to God. So Mateo, really, really important. Please, please understand that Joel Osteen is lying to you, and he's somebody who really needs Jesus. 210-340-9585 or toll free 877-630-KSLR. 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I'll be back in 2 minutes.
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1: 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I want to make one more comment because I'm anticipating what people like Mateo and others are saying. Well, if Joel Osteen is a false teacher, why is God blessing him so much? God's not blessing him. That blessing isn't coming from the Lord. We think he's got 18,000 people there and all this money, and who am I? A pastor in Universal City, Texas, who am I to say that he's a false teacher? The easiest way to have a giant church is to tell people what they want to hear. Instead of telling them what they need to hear. You want to grow your church? Just tell everybody they can be wealthy and wise and healthy, and all they have to do is believe it. The problem is, it's pastors like me who deal with the broken lives when it doesn't work. And a church like Joel Osteen's has new people coming all the time. The devil's a great promoter. And believe me, there is nothing of God going on in that church. Now, I want to be clear about something. There are Christians in that church. Probably a lot of them. But they're not Bible-studying Christians. They're not rightly dividing the Word of God. They're not trying to understand. They want their ears to be tickled. But you see, they are also missing out. You want a huge church? Just tell people what they want to hear. It's easy. Joel Osteen is a great communicator. He's a great marketer. The problem is the message that he's communicating is not a message of salvation through Jesus Christ, denying self. Not a question. Let's go to Steve from San Antonio on line one. Steve, thanks for calling. You're on the air.
2: Hey, thank you, Dr. Pastor Ron.
1: Huh?
2: Yeah, this is Steve.
1: Yep. How can I help?
2: Yeah, I was going to ask you, what do you think about, like, 12-step programs like Celebrate Recovery? And that's all I want to ask.
1: Okay. Thank you, Steve. I'm not in favor of them. I think they're anti-biblical. The Bible says very clearly that if anyone is in Christ, he is a new creation. The old is gone, the new has come. And Steve, either we believe that or we don't believe it. And a 12-step group, whether it's got Christian underpinnings like Celebrate Recovery, it's nothing more than a Christianized version of AA. That's all it is. 12 steps. Once an addict, always an addict. That's not what the Bible says. It's antithetical to what the Bible teaches. So when it comes to these things, Steve, we've got to decide, are we going to believe the world based on psychology? I mean, think about AA. The only difference between AA and Celebrate Recovery is that in AA, anything can be your higher power. In Celebrate Recovery, they say Jesus is the higher power. But it is demeaning to the Lord to say that when I got saved and my sins were washed away and the Holy Spirit came to live in me. Now remember, Steve, that's the power that raised Christ from the dead. It's demeaning to the finished work of Jesus Christ on the cross to say that that's not enough. I have to go to meetings. I have to be around other people. I got to constantly think about things in the past so that I don't repeat those mistakes. It's simply not true. And my position is simple. The Bible is the final word, the final authority on matters of doctrine and practice and life. If the Bible says that we are new when we are saved, once an addict, always an addict, is not true. And I think it breaks the Lord's heart. So I think those who go, and again, I realize there are people who say, but I've been helped at Celebrate Recovery. I've been helped at AA. Well, that's because God is gracious, because God loves you. But you're bound to those meetings. And I've been in a 12-step meeting before I got saved. I went to Gamblers Anonymous. It took me about 2 minutes as an unbeliever to figure out that the real power in those meetings is the meeting itself. So it's 11 steps. The 12-step group, Steve, is 11 steps too many. And all we have to do is make a decision. Do I really believe what the Bible says? Let me make one other comment. Addiction is a real problem. Physical addiction from alcohol or drugs or other things. It's a real problem. But here's the thing. If you are a drinker, if you're a drug addict, in 72 hours, you stop 72 hours, then the physical addiction is over. And then it becomes mental or emotional, psychological, other people would say. But that's why we have to renew our minds in the Word of God, be transformed by the renewing of our minds. And I think it's very important that we teach people very distinctly that if you're in Christ, you're new. The old is gone and the new has come. And then you cling to the one person, Jesus Christ, who's worth holding on to. So, hope that helps, Steve. Thank you for calling. I appreciate it. Here is an anonymous question. Pastor, I sometimes feel my faith is inadequate during worship because I'm not as emotional as I see some people are. Is there something wrong with me? I don't know you, so I don't know if there's something wrong with you, but don't let your emotions be the measure of whether or not you're really worshiping the Lord. I'm not a super emotional guy. There are things that make me emotional. Worship, music, isn't one of those things. Now, I got really emotional this past weekend, Anonymous, because we had kids that I held in my arms almost right out of their mother's womb. And in fact, there were a couple that I held out of their mother's womb. And I watched these kids grow up, and now they're in their 20s. And they've grown up loving Jesus Christ. And I think about all the things I've seen, the things that the Lord has done. And when I see those things, that's emotional. But the music itself, I get more emotional when I'm reading the Word. So don't measure yourself. People are different and we respond emotionally to different stimulus. But this is an opportunity for you to go before the Lord and say, Lord, check my heart. I want to be sure that I'm in the faith. I want to be sure that I'm right with you. But again, don't measure it because somebody else responds. We've got people in the church. I've got one lady in the church I'm thinking of her right this moment. And when I go up on stage, I go up during the last worship song, and I look out, I look for her because, I mean, I would pay to watch her worship. She's just so into it. She's so into it, and I love it. And there are times when I say, oh Lord, I wish I was more like that. But believe me, I'm as invested in it as she is. Just different strokes for different folks. So I hope that makes sense to you. Check your heart with the Lord. And if your heart is right with the Lord, then worship Him. One other thing, let me say about worship. It shouldn't matter what style of worship it is, whether you like the song or don't like the song. Worship is a sacrifice of praise. It doesn't depend on, it cannot depend on whether your things are going well in your life or things are difficult. We should be able to worship God for who He is, no matter what's going on. And that's the purpose of worship. And when you're in a church setting, worship is not a warm-up for the sermon, but worship is to prepare our hearts to be in the right place so that when we worship Him, listening to the Word of God being taught, our hearts are ready to say, yes, Lord. Yes, Lord. So, Anonymous, I hope that helps. Here is a question from Gladys Jones. Gladys says, is it possible my mother did not make it to heaven because I just wasn't a good salesman in trying to close the deal and trying to get her to believe Jesus and pray the sinner's prayer? Gladys, please don't let the enemy beat you up here. No human can lead anybody to Christ. And by that I mean the work is all the initiative of God. God the Holy Spirit, God knows those who are going to be His. And we can't, nor do we convert anyone. So this isn't a matter of salesmanship. Evangelizing has nothing to do with selling at all. So this isn't about you. I don't know if my mom is in heaven. I think it's quite likely that she's not. She died before I got saved. But the one thing that you learn, Gladys, when you're sharing Jesus with people is that there's sometimes people are going to be super receptive, and it's not because you said anything right. It's because the Holy Spirit had prepared them for that very moment, and you were the one that got to be blessed by the Lord to be used. Other times when you're sharing Jesus, it's like talking to a wall. And you can see it. I've had people say, yeah. And you know, my motto is when people stop listening, I stop talking. But whether

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3: Will beat you up, he will pound, and you've got to be able to take those thoughts captive, understand where they're coming from. Romans 8:1 begins with, therefore, there is now no condemnation for those who are in Christ Jesus. So if that's true, and we know it is, it's the Word of God. When you're being condemned, the condemner is the devil himself. So don't listen. Just say, nope, the Bible says there's no condemnation. It's sort of like, I don't receive that. What I try to do, because I never talk to the devil. What I try to do is just say, Jesus, I don't want to hear from him. I want to hear from you. You handle him. And it just drives me closer to Jesus. So be careful. The devil's going to keep pushing that button, but you got to be able to understand you've got the off switch, and that off switch is the Word of God. So Gladys, I really hope and pray that that gives you some relief. We can't save anybody. Nobody's going to be in heaven or hell because of us. Here is a question, anonymous. Pastor Ron, I'm a wife of a man who has lied to me. I've been with him for more than 5 years and been married for 2 years. I thought he was a Christian. He used to go to church and worship with his heart. However, things changed when we got married. All of a sudden, his character changed. He no longer wants to go to church. He looks at disgusting things online. And last night, it all came to a head, and he admitted he's not a Christian and lied just to get me. What do I do? I thought I did everything right. I waited for marriage, and I feel like I'm submissive, and now I'm married to a jerk. Since he's not saved, what do I do? Anonymous, I wish Paula was here today. In fact, I'll ask her to address this. I didn't pretend to be a Christian, but I was a jerk and did horrible things as well. And she prayed for 13 years. She prayed for me. Now, before I address your email specifically, let me just say to everybody in this listening audience, this is why the Bible says, do not be unequally yoked together with unbelievers. You know, wives have a tendency, women have a tendency to think, well, I'll change him. But you won't. You won't. So just be careful. And men are, if they want somebody, they're attracted to a woman, they'll say anything. They'll say anything. The very first time I was in church, on my own accord, it was because there was a girl, Rhonda Newsham, who I was absolutely crazy about in high school, and her mom wouldn't let her date me unless I went to church. Guess what? The next Sunday I was in church. We lie. Now here's the remedy. Before you marry somebody, watch them closely. I don't know what you mean by worshiping with all his heart, because that wasn't true. He wasn't saved. But watch his life. Was he kind? Were there warning signs? Was he loving? 1 Corinthians 13 tells us what love really is. Love is kind. Love is patient. Love always trusts. Love keeps no record of wrongs, and on and on and on. It's one of the reasons I tell people that being in church, it's the best place to find somebody, because you can watch them from a distance. You can see how they treat people. You can see if they're committed to serving the Lord. If while you were dating in the 3 years before you got married, were you in the Word together? Was he reading to you, and were you reading to him? Were you spending time praying together? Did he treat you like God's daughter? Was he trying to be sexual with you before you were married? I mean, there's just so many ways that you can tell where somebody's heart really is. And especially for the women in this audience, you need to protect yourself. Watch them closely. Don't listen to what they say, but see who they really are by watching them. Now, what do you do? Anonymous, all you can do is pray. Paula will tell you that 1 Peter chapter 3, the first 5 verses or so, that was what she held on to by faith. She didn't do it.

0: all perfectly, because I was frustrating and she was hurt. But the truth of the matter is, God said, I hate divorce. I'm not going to divorce. You made the decision to marry this man. Now he's admitted that he's a liar and a fraud. So now treat him like an unbeliever. And by that I mean, love him, serve him, let him know how much it hurts you. When he's looking at those disgusting things online, ask him to consider his commitment to you. Ask him to consider your feelings. And tell him you're going to walk with Jesus no matter what, and I'm going to pray that you get saved. But hold him accountable. You don't have to just sit and be quiet and say, no, that's okay. It's not okay that you look at porn. It's not okay. It's not okay that you lied to me. But Jesus loves you, and I'm going to do my best to love you as well. And hang in there. And one of two things will happen. Either he'll run away from you, which the Bible says if the unbeliever leaves, let him leave, and then you'll be free. Or he'll see your commitment to Jesus Christ is so genuine that eventually the Lord is going to wring things out and bring him to a point where he's got to make a decision. But you need to be ready. You need to be ready, because if he's running from the Lord, he's not going to be able to outrun him. And things are going to get much harder and more difficult. God is going to break him. So either that'll happen, God will break him and he'll get saved, or he'll leave you because he really doesn't want anything to do with Christ and you belong to Christ. The first is the best option, but it will be the most painful because it'll take some time. As I said, Paula prayed for 13 years for me. The latter option is simple. If he decides I want nothing to do with this and leaves, then you're free. So, he lied. He's a jerk. So, try to love this jerk to heaven. And listen on Friday, or Thursday rather, and I'll have Paula address it. She understands your heart more than you can possibly know. Here is a question. This one is from Donovan. Donovan, when I grew up, there was a singer named Donovan. Is someone really a Christian if they say they are, but there's been no change at all in their life? Donovan, the answer to that is almost certainly no. You can't meet Jesus and not change. It's that simple. If somebody's met the Jesus, the creator of the world, the one who said, let there be light, and there was light, someone who's holy and died for our sins, when you meet him, you change. Because when you meet him, and he comes into your heart, you belong to him. And you're grateful for being saved. Now, sometimes we change quickly. Sometimes people change very slowly. God will change us quickly if we allow it. But if we change slowly, that's on us, not on him. But the man or the woman who says, yeah, I'm a believer, but I'm still doing all the things I did before I said I met Jesus, they're just not telling you the truth. It's that simple. Galatians chapter 5 and 1 Corinthians chapter 6 both says that people who live like this will not inherit the kingdom of God. So don't pay attention to the professions, the things that come from their lips. Instead, watch their lives. If somebody's acting like a Christian, they are. If somebody is acting like an unbeliever, believe them, they are an unbeliever. And it doesn't matter what they say. It's one of the messages, Donovan, that I try to communicate to our church all the time. I believe that fully half of the people that say they're Christians sitting in church every Sunday are not born again. They're content to live life the way they always lived it. They're content I'm going to church, that's enough. I'm going to go to heaven. They use filthy, foul language. They do all of the things that unbelievers do. What makes them think they're saved? If you're really a believer, you got to agree with Jesus. If Jesus hates something, we got to hate it. And people that don't hate sin, they don't hate it because they're not saved. They're not regenerate. The Holy Spirit's not yet taken life in their hearts. So Donovan, hope that makes sense. Okay, time for one or two more questions. Violet says, why does someone who studies their Bible, prays a lot, and loves God suffer through hard times? Violet, we all suffer through hard times. I don't know if you've been paying attention to the news, but just last week there was something like 1,700 Nigerian Christians who were killed by Muslims in Nigeria. I'm telling you, those people love Jesus. They know their lives are in jeopardy. If you read your Bible, the Apostle Paul suffered. Read 2 Corinthians chapters 11 and 12. All the things that he suffered. Read those chapters. There's no promise in the Bible that if you believe, then bad things aren't going to happen. Because from the beginning of time, Christians have been martyred. Christians have been persecuted. Christians have been hated in this world. Don't blame that on God. And he will be with you. His grace will sustain you through those hard times. But the minute we start thinking that, hey, if I'm saved, God will protect me from hard things, that's just not going to be found in your Bible. Jesus said, in this world, you will have tribulation. He said that people hated me, and they're going to hate you. They insulted me, and they're going to insult you. People suffer financially. People suffer physically. I mentioned at the beginning of this program, we've had a run of people. Some of the finest Christians, people that love God with all of their hearts, and they're suffering physically. And our hearts break for them and with them. But Jesus never promised us that wouldn't happen. We live in a fallen world, and bad things happen to God's people. He doesn't spare us just because we're His. And as you read your Bible, Violet, you're going to see the people there, all of them suffered. And they all died. All of the original apostles died as a martyr except the Apostle John. And he was martyred in the sense that he was in prison at an old age until he died. So it's just, you study your Bible so that you can withstand the hard times in life. You pray so that you know God is with you during those hard times. And he's promised to deliver us through those difficult times, but he's never promised to deliver us from those hard times. It's really important you understand that and have a realistic view of what it's like to live in a fallen world. Let me also say this, Violet. We who live here, we who are Christians in this country, in the West, we are blessed beyond Christians who live anywhere else in the world. It's easier to be a Christian here. It's more comfortable to be a Christian here than anywhere else in the world. And that's the grace of God. Acts 17:26 says that God puts us where we are at the time we're here, because he knows that's how we can find him. So hold on to him for dear life in the middle of these trials. But he's with you and he loves you. Hey, thanks for tuning in. Lord willing, I'll be back tomorrow at 4 o'clock on AM 630 The Word. I'm Pastor Ron Arbaugh from Calvary Chapel in San Antonio, Texas. 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God bless. Bye-bye.
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0: You see, it's not about what will the fast do for others around me or what will the fast do for me. The real issue is, how obedient to the Lord, how useful to the Lord am I? If I won't submit to this, if I'm going to be a little rebellious in this, what does that say about me? So it won't stop the plan of God, but it can stop me from being used in the plan of God when these little things come down, little taskings from the Lord, or the Lord uses someone else. These little taskings, I'm not going to do, I won't, no. Well, maybe you're not as useful to the Lord as you thought you were.
1: God isn't expecting perfection from us. He knows that we have some flaws, but He also knows how to best use our imperfections for His will and purposes. The interruptions that we experience during the day may be God's small way of testing our obedience to Him. We have to see these interruptions as God moving in our lives, even when they don't make sense in the moment. Today, Pastor Troy teaches that God wants to do great things through people who will be obedient in those divine interruptions. Now, here's Pastor Troy in the book of 1 John chapter 5 as he begins his message, Prayers That Produce.
0: It's been said that prayers that produce results are prayers prayed in the will of God. Prayers that produce results are prayers prayed in the will of God. 1 John chapter 5 verses 14 through 15 say this. Now this is the confidence that we have in Him, that if we ask anything according to His will, He hears us. And if we know that He hears us, whatever we ask, we know that we have the petitions that we have asked of Him. Have you ever prayed for justice? You probably have. You may not know you did. It could be as simple as, you know, somebody drives by you real fast, or, you know, you're in the line like you should be where everybody's merging, but not this guy. No, he seems like he should be in the front. So he goes all the way down this lane and tries to cut in front of everyone, and you're going, where's the cops? That's asking for justice, right? You want what's right. Well, these are the prayers. Those prayers for justice are the ones we're going to see being answered, we see in Revelation. God is about to begin the trumpet judgments, and we're going to see that something very interesting is actually mentioned, which sets off these judgments, that begins these. As we consider our text today and we think about the idea of prayer, I want you to add a couple of attitudes to your prayer life. Look at prayer like it needs some ingredients to be whole, to be complete. One of these ingredients is thankfulness. Don't go into your prayer and feel like you've had a full prayer or a good prayer if you haven't shown or expressed thankfulness in your prayer to the Lord. He has given us salvation, and He is the righteous judge. You may hope for it, and it may not turn out this day, but it is going to happen, and we're going to see. And then the second ingredient is humility. Don't go in like so many do and just come with confidence, boldly. You know, that's what the Scripture says. I'm going to kick the doors open and go, Daddy, I want stuff. No. Don't come in that way. Instead, take some time to get His heart, to seek His heart on those prayer matters, on those issues. I have these. I don't understand. Because so often we watch the news or we have something happening and we know what we need to pray for. I need to pray for this and that group and spare that nation and do this. But did you know that God has actually used nations to judge other nations? And so sometimes in our prayer we go, oh, be merciful to them. This nation's coming in. And we don't really know the full picture of what God's actually doing. So we want to be careful not to come in and be presumptive in our prayers to the Lord. So we want to go before Him with humility and seek His heart on these things. Lord, this is going on, and this has happened, and Lord, this is happening in my family. And Lord, help me understand how to best pray. Here's what I think we need, but Lord, Your will be done. And use me, if at all possible. And if you do that, you might find yourself praying for different things than you would have, or praying differently for people than you would have, and I bet you'll start to find yourself praying more effectively. Prayer is so significant to God, it makes you wonder why it's so insignificant to us. A.W. Tozer wrote a book, Rot or Revival. And in that book, he wrote this, "To think God's thoughts requires much prayer. If you do not pray much, you are not thinking God's thoughts. If you do not read your Bible much, and often and reverently, you are not thinking God's thoughts. Those thoughts you are having are your head buzzes. It buzzes with them all day long and into the night. They're earthly thoughts, thoughts of a fallen race. They are the thoughts of a lost society. They should not be our thoughts. Paul said, let this mind be in you, which was also in Christ Jesus. So sometimes we're thinking from an empathetic perspective. I don't know, this seems not good. But God is doing something with it, in it, or through it that we don't know. And so we've got to learn to get His heart on matters, all matters. We're very quick to make judgments, to say things. And we got to be careful. My prayer is that we'll discover the disconnect and reconnect in our prayer lives to God. And we'll start with this. The cry of the saints are heard. Verse 1. When He opened the seventh seal, there was silence in heaven for about half an hour. And I saw that seven angels who stand before God, and to them were given seven trumpets. Then another angel, having a golden censer, came and stood at the altar. He was given much incense, that he should offer it with the prayers of all the saints upon the golden altar, which was before the throne. And the smoke of the incense, with the prayers of the saints, ascended before God from the angel's hand. So silence in heaven for about half an hour. Now, we all know that in heaven, time doesn't matter. I mean, there's so much time. We talk about, this is just a vapor. This life is just a vapor. 30 minutes, a throwaway vapor. So it seems insignificant, but let me put it in the right context. Can you imagine a half hour of dramatic pause in heaven? I mean, think about what we've been doing. We've been worshiping at the drop of a hat. Everything that's happened has caused us to celebrate worship. It's been loud. It's been celebratory. Something goes on. There's a movement, a motion. Something begins to take place, and it causes everyone to, well, excuse my language, shut up. We stop. This is something that's very significant. The silence has been called basically the calm before the storm. I mean, the storm's already been happening, and we wonder, because everything that's happened already, go, man, this is wild. I mean, His wrath is cranked up to 10, only to find out it's just turned to 1. Because He's going to crank it up even more. Some have said this half hour of silence is God's last half hour of grace. It's not His last half hour of grace, obviously. He's gracious even through all of these judgments, but He's intensifying, wanting them to turn. But this half hour shows us something, that God is not in a hurry to judge. The Scriptures teach us that He is long-suffering, that He's patient. It's why Jesus was sent. You know, God, after the flood, He could have said, okay, there's your warning. The flood happened. I spared you. Noah lived and his family. Now there's another race, new line of people. And so you've seen what can happen. Do it again. I'm just done with you. But He didn't, because He made a promise and He has a plan to keep that promise. And Jesus is the one who came so that He could fulfill His promise, that we could be redeemed by His blood, by His death. His suffering would take the place of ours, or of anyone's who would believe in Him, put their life in His hands. But He is patient and long-suffering. God said in Ezekiel 33:11, I have no pleasure in the death of the wicked, but that the wicked turn from his way and live. That's what He wants. That when He turns up the heat, that's what He wants. When the difficult times come, and He could have stopped it, but things happen because we're in a fallen world. His desire for you is that you would turn. His desire for them is that they would turn. Instead of getting mad at Him, they would turn to Him. And oh, how many atheists in particular, as brilliant as they are, many of them are very smart. We talked about that quote, and that angry atheist quote. They get mad because something happened that they don't understand. The death of somebody that they prayed for or hoped would live. The Holocaust. Whatever it is. It doesn't make sense to them. And they look at God and they go, well, He's either too weak to do something, or He's unloving because He hasn't done something. And they don't understand there's something bigger going on in their logical minds. They don't get it. Dr. Ingersoll was one of Britain's most infamous atheists. He loved for shock value to blaspheme God in large venues. He had a large audience. And so at one meeting in particular, he was uttering blasphemy after blasphemy against God and taking him for granted. And he said these words. He said, "There is no God." He said, "Let me prove it to you. If there is a God, let him strike me dead and I'll give him 5 minutes to do it." Now you want to talk about a dramatic pause. Those 5 minutes, he just let tick away. And as everyone waited, do you know what happened? Nothing. Nothing happened. And so he closed up his pocket watch and he said, "See, there is no God. I'm not dead. There is no God." After the meeting, a college student was there, and that college student said to this woman who had been next to him at the event, said, "That was pretty cool, wasn't it? Dr. Ingersoll really proved something tonight." He didn't realize he was talking to a Christian woman. And the Christian lady said, "You know, he sure did. He proved that even the most defiant sinner cannot exhaust the patience of God in just 5 minutes. He's been patient all of these years. That doesn't do anything to him. In fact, he loves him." Jesus said from the cross to those gambling for his very clothing, if they were doing that with me and I was on the cross, I'd be angry. I wouldn't be, "Oh Lord, forgive them." But Jesus was willing to target them. Forgive them, they don't know what they're doing. He's patient, not wanting that any should perish, not willing that any should perish, but wanting all to turn in repentance. And these judgments, when grace hasn't worked, will this work? For some it will, but for many it won't. So God isn't going to be put off by 5 minutes of a temper tantrum from somebody, because he's patient and he's loving and he's kind. Some of you know about God's patience. In fact, all of you know about God's patience. So you've heard the Lord give you direction and you didn't do it. You didn't listen. You didn't want to hear. You wanted to do things your way, even though you know God, even though I'm a believer. Oh, but he's merciful. And we bank on his grace, almost take advantage of it. And so we know about his patience.
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3: You, no problem. No, my thought was, why? That won't do anything for anybody. It won't affect anyone. If I do eat, it won't impact anybody else. I don't know why. I'm in decent shape. That doesn't make any sense to me. That was, it's just like reasoning here within myself. I ended up doing it, and here's why, because I do have a healthy fear of the Lord. As a kid, I didn't follow the Lord. I wasn't born again at the time, but I believed in Him. And someone had told me once, I don't recommend doing this, by the way, but someone had told me once, if you walk outside of the crosswalks, you'll go crippled because God will judge you. Now, I don't know where I heard that from, but I would remember running and like, whoa, crosswalk, as a kid, because I had a little healthy fear of the Lord. Hey, love you, Lord. And so, no wonder I finally eventually came to Him, but guess what? I still run outside crosswalks and do things that I shouldn't do when I forget who I'm dealing with. That He loves me, He has His best interest for me. So, don't go lying to the kids and telling them that they'll go crippled or God will judge them, all this, because it won't happen all the time. And some of them, it may do more harm than good, because they'll go, oh, look, they said it would happen, it didn't, and so I guess I can do drugs and other things. So lying is never the way to get people to learn to obey the Lord. But God did use that, whoever said it, in my life to start teaching me about trusting Him and fearing Him, having a reverence for Him. Now, while it may seem insignificant in God's plan to fast when He asks you to do fasting, here's something that it does reveal in a very significant way, whether or not I would be a useful servant for the Lord. You see, it's not about what will the fast do for others around me or what will the fast do for me. The real issue is, how obedient to the Lord, how useful to the Lord am I? If I won't submit to this, if I'm going to be a little rebellious in this, what does that say about me? So it won't stop the plan of God, but it can stop me from being used in the plan of God when these little things come down, little taskings from the Lord, or the Lord uses someone else. These little taskings, I'm not going to do, I won't, no. Well, maybe you're not as useful to the Lord as you thought you were. Jesus said this in Luke chapter 16, verse 10, "He who is faithful in what is least is faithful also in much, and he who is unjust in what is least is unjust also in much." In other words, it reveals something about us. So here we are, we're in this time of silence, and the world who has resisted is now going to receive their just due. The silence, but it's not silence without activity. There are things going on. We read about it. Seven angels are given seven trumpets. Another angel has a golden censer and comes and stands before the altar and offers the prayers. The smoke arise before the Lord. He was given much incense. It says that he should offer it with the prayers of the saints. And then the smoke ascends before God. Now, if you know anything about the temple or the tabernacle, this would sound very familiar to you, because this is a picture of something that took place in the tabernacle. Remember when God gave the dimensions and everything for the temple or the tabernacle? By the way, they're the same thing, the tabernacle and the temple. The tabernacle was the mobile unit where they could pick it up and move it. It was like a tent. It was temporary. And the temple was what they built on a solid foundation, and it was the structure. But it was the same use. So in case you wonder, tabernacle, temple, that's what they are. And so in there were some activities that God established. They had to be done a certain way, and we understand that many of them were pictures of what we're going to see, what it's going to be like in heaven, and this is one of those. On the Day of Atonement in the temple or tabernacle, the high priest, only the high priest, would go in, and they took coal from the outside, the altar of sacrifice, and put it in a censer, and then they would bring it in, and they would walk over into the holy place and put it on the altar of incense and sprinkle some incense on it, and then it would rise up, the smoke would rise up as the prayers of the nation, of the people. Now this guy would actually have blood

0: from the sacrifice that happened outside also, and he would come in, and then once the prayers arose, he would go in to the mercy seat, and he would sprinkle, and there would be atonement for the nation, and forgiveness and cleansing, and that's what would happen. Well, that's what's happening here, but there's one little difference if you haven't really noticed. The censer of the angel is hurled. That means thrown. Thrown to the earth. Look at verse 5. The censer of the angel is hurled. Then the angel took the censer, filled it with fire from the altar. All right, this is normal. And threw it to the earth. And there were noises, thunderings, lightnings, and an earthquake. So the seven angels who had the seven trumpets prepared themselves to sound. So that was not normal. The priest didn't go in and take that censer and then throw it. You know, he offered the prayers. The saints went in and sprinkled the blood. That's the way it played out in the temple during the age of God's grace upon the earth. We are now entering the time of God's wrath upon the earth, where it looks a little different. So the prayers of the saints, yes, they're still there. They're still involved. They're rising up. They're being heard. But no more sprinkling. That blood's been shed. That blood is covered. And there are some who will still be saved on the earth, but they're going to be living through one of the most difficult times on planet earth as more judgments are poured out upon the earth. The censer is hurled to the earth instead of just rising up for God. And what breaks the silence is not us, not a gasp. It didn't say anything about a gasp or anything. I mean, I figure I would gasp, but maybe I won't. I don't know. But what breaks the silence are the resulting thunderings, lightnings, and earthquake. And it's going to be a major earthquake. The prayer of the saints sort of serve as a starter's pistol for these trumpet judgments. These are offered up, and then this begins to take place. Guys, if you don't think your prayers are important to God, that they matter, you need to renew your mind, as the scripture says, because they do matter. He cares about everything in your life, everything going on, everything you feel. Even when it's wrong, he still cares because he wants to fix it so you're thinking right, so you're thinking properly. Do you believe? Do you actually realize that your prayers reach the throne of God? We can't even get a letter to the President of the United States, but we can have an audience with God anytime. It's not like, let me check my schedule. You know, unfortunately, I've got to do that nowadays. My wife says, hey, can we do this on this date? Let me check my schedule, you know. God, he's a multitasker, much better than I. So even though his schedule is booked on that date and time, and it is, he's still got plenty of time for you. With such a privileged access to God, why don't we turn more to prayer? Spending time with him. A main reason, I believe, is because we don't really know how to pray or why we pray. We don't really know. You know, Jesus' own disciples had that problem. Because Jesus was praying all the time. And they're probably thinking, he does miracles. You know, he's good. He should be good. But man, he spends a lot of time in prayer. And so probably it inspired them to go, Lord, we're missing something here in prayer. Would you teach us to pray? Teach us, because obviously we got it wrong, because it's not as important to us as it seems to be to you. I'd say that's true for many of us. And so we have the same problem the disciples did. We say, we need to go, Lord, teach us to pray. Now you can read the Lord's Prayer, as it's been called. We can read some of these prayers in the scriptures. When you pray, say, and he breaks it down. But let me just tell you some basics. Prayer is not us moving God. Like, we've got to inform him. Like, I know you didn't know this, Lord. And maybe you wouldn't have done it without me. You know, it's not like his ability to accomplish his will is really dependent upon our ability to remember to ask him. Like, oh, Lord, there's a nation of people. I don't know if you saw the news. So I saw the news. And so, Lord, I need you to take care of them. Well, I was actually busy over here in Israel, but thank you for letting me know. I forgot all about Africa. You know, it's not like he didn't know. And it's not like his will hinges upon your ability to remember or even be right in your prayers. Because sometimes we're praying in the wrong direction. We're praying for this, but that's not where we're going, guys. If you would actually pray with the right heart, you'd kind of get on board with where I'm going. And so prayer is not for us to make sure God moves our direction. It's for us to be moved by God in his direction. It's to get ourselves aligned, in tune with what God is doing. I used to love what Pastor Chuck would say about Calvary Chapel in the very beginning. He said, you know, Calvary Chapel isn't a work of man. It's not a work I did. It wasn't like, hey, Chuck, I'm going to bless you. No, no. God was already going to do something. I just wanted to find out what it was and get on board with it.
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0: Welcome to Somebody Loves You Radio, the Bible teaching ministry of Roel Reese in Diamond Bar, California. It's great to have you with us for our study of the spiritual realm and the life beyond what our eyes can see. Roel will urge us to trust the Bible's teaching on angels and demons, understanding that as believers, we're constantly at war for our faith. Our enemy is waging a daily all-out conflict against Jesus' followers, but God's power has already won the final victory. Today's lesson is titled, Are Demons Real? Here's Roel Reese.
1: Well, this morning my sermon is in the book of Revelation chapter 20, as we've been studying for the past 2 weeks, chapter 20 verses 1 to 3, but it's going to be kind of a special message directed to teach you about demonology. Demons. Even though we're here this morning and we cannot see the spiritual side of Satan and his demons, and even the spiritual side of God and his angels, there is a warfare going on every single day and hour. And they're fighting for people's souls. I've seen it in China, I've seen it in Central and South America. And it's always kind of the same thing. And it's always when people are demon possessed, they either have been dealing with the cult, they've been dealing with palm reading, Ouija boards, or they've been reading cards or tea leaves, or their family is into calling out demons. And it's interesting because among the Catholic Church, you know, being brought up as a Roman Catholic for so many years, there are people in Central South America, in Mexico, and also in Europe that practice, they call it white witchcraft or black witchcraft. And there is no such thing, but they try to mix Catholicism with magic and all these things. And yet, the Bible explains to us, because there was a doctrine back in the 1970s out of Florida that Christians could be demon-possessed. And when we study the Word of God, the Bible doesn't say anything about any instance in the Bible where a Christian was demon-possessed. Why? Because the light is greater than the darkness. Greater is he that is in me than he that is of the world. 1 John tells us that. And as Christians, we're not going around looking for demons. I'd rather spend my time with Christ and talking about Christ and His Word. And it's important that we understand this morning that in the book of Revelation, He tells us that Satan and his demons one day will be bound. They'll be cast into the lake of fire. But during this time that we're living upon this earth, we must understand that there is a warfare going on in the midst, even in this service this morning. Believe it or not. Satan and his demons are fighting for people's souls. Satan hates it when someone comes to the truth and finds Christ. Satan likes to keep people in blindness. Oppressed, depressed, possessed. And it's really important that as we study and we read the scriptures, that Paul the Apostle is the first one that warns us in the book of Ephesians, talking to the Christians in Ephesus. And as he's dealing with chapter 1 and 2 and 3 of Ephesians, he's dealing with the position of the believer, that we are in Christ Jesus. My position is in Christ 42 times. But then in chapter 4 through 6, he begins now to say, now that you know who you are, this is not what you're supposed to be doing for the one that you love and the one that you serve. And so, in chapter 6 of verse 10 through 18 of Ephesians, Paul the Apostle begins by talking that the child of God needs to understand and to know that we need to put on the armor of God. The whole armor of God. And of course, Paul was living in a time where Rome was ruling and the Roman soldiers wore armor. So he had a beautiful picture of that when he writes to us. the helmet, the sword, the breast protector. Then you have your sandals, your sash, and the part that over your body to protect you from any injuries. And the way when a soldier would literally fight hand-to-hand combat, in that time, the Roman soldier would have a little dagger on his sandal where he'd pull it out. And when they were fighting, because of all the armor, he would look for the weakest position to stab the enemy. And usually, he would go through the armpit to get to the heart. That was the part where they would be killed. And the enemy, Satan, is always looking to the child of God as he comes not to possess, but as he comes to what? To harass us. For the weakest areas in your life. To bring you down. And that's why Paul says, finally, my brethren, be strong in the Lord and in the power of His might. And put on the whole armor of God that you may be able to stand against the schemes or the wiles of the devil. Notice what he says. He doesn't say anything about sitting or lying down, but standing. Why? Because standing is always a position of readiness. It's a position of balance. He says, for we wrestle not against flesh and blood, but against principalities and powers and the rulers of darkness of this age and against spiritual hosts of wickedness in the heavenly places. Therefore, put on or take on the whole armor of God that you may be able to withstand the evil day, having done all to stand. The word stand is constantly being brought up. Stand therefore. Having geared your ways with truth, having put on the breastplate of righteousness, and having shod your feet with the preparation of the gospel of peace, above all, taking the shield of faith, in which you will be able to quench all of the fiery darts of the wicked one, and take the helmet of salvation and the sword of the Spirit, which is the word of God. And praying always with all prayer and supplication in the Spirit, being watchful to this end with all perseverance and supplication all for all the saints. It is really important that we understand that what Paul is talking about, he talks about all of the front, but nothing about the back. There is no protection in your back. Because a soldier was always to go forwards and never to turn and run. We don't run from the enemy. We stand our ground in Jesus Christ. We don't lose ground, we gain ground as believers. This is important. And yet many times we don't understand what he says also, that the enemy cannot be seen. He's invisible. He's invisible. He's here today. But God has given you, God has given me the power that in the name of Jesus Christ, I can say to Satan, get thee behind me, Satan. The power. But it's not just the power of words. Your life has to back up your words to make sure that it's righteously done. If you're out messing around and not really walking with God, and you call upon the name of Jesus Christ, listen, you have no protection. You're weak. It's like going into the battle half-dressed or half-drunk and try to think you're going to take on the enemy. Let me tell you, you're a dead man sooner or later. You got to be sober-minded. You got to be all there. You got to concentrate. You got to choose your enemy. You have to know how to strategize against your enemy and eventually how to destroy your enemy. Otherwise, you're not going to gain ground. In the Bible, he talks about in the Old Testament and the New Testament how Jesus and the disciples defeated their enemy. How they defeated the enemy. And it wasn't through weirdness. It wasn't through screaming and yelling at Satan like we see so many people misrepresent God. Having the power of God in my life is because I am walking with God. I'm not being a hypocrite. What I say, I mean. That's why we read. That's why we pray. That's why we do devotions. That's why we come to church. Because we want to be part of the body of Christ. We're part of a big family. And this huge family has a lot of needs. And a lot of problems. A lot of situations. And that's why we had our prayer meeting on Friday night, so that we can pray for the individual needs and we can lay hand on people that are weak or sick or whatever they're going through, because God calls us to do that as the family of God. God wants us to be united, not divided. The enemy, I must say, loves division. He loves it. When there's division in a family, when there's division in a marriage, when there's division among the children, he loves it. Because he just found a place where he can work, and where he can oppress, and where he can depress.
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1: We need to know our enemy and strategize. How can we defeat our enemy? 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Obeying His Word. 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And that's why in the Old Testament, when Moses was writing the law of God, back in the book of Leviticus, in chapter 17, verse 7, he said this: they shall know.

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3: The Spirit expressing, it says that in the last days, some will depart from the faith, giving heed to deceiving spirits and doctrines of demons, doctrines of devils. In the last days, are we here? I believe we're here. Again, in Zechariah 13:2, he says, "It shall be in that day, saith the Lord of hosts, that I will cut off the name of the idols from the land, and they shall no longer be remembered. I will also cause the prophet and the unclean spirit to depart from the land." And God tells us in His Word that there are demons that are ruling in government among kings. See? Among nations that are governed by demons. It's pretty interesting when you think about that today, all over the world. In the Old Testament, there is a story about a king by the name of Saul. If you read the story, you know that he was the first king of Israel. It was not God's choice. It was by man's choice that he became the king. God was rejected, and God gave them a man that would bring them into bondage. David was supposed to be the king of Israel. And so as Saul began to develop as the king of Israel, he ran into many problems because he constantly disobeyed God. And when he constantly disobeyed God, there came a point in time in the life of Saul where God said, "Enough is enough, Saul." In chapter 16, verse 14, let me read to you what it says. "But the Spirit of the Lord departed from Saul, and distressing spirit, a demon from the Lord, troubled him." And it says this. "And Saul's servant said to him, 'Surely a distressing spirit from God is troubling you. Let our master not command your servants who are before you to seek out a man who is skillful player with a harp. And it shall be that he will play it with his hand. And when the distressing spirit from God is upon you, you shall be well when he plays the harp.' So Saul said to his servants, 'Provide me now a man who can play well and bring him to me.' And then one of the servants answered and said, 'Look, I have seen the son of Jesse, a Bethlehemite, who is skillful in playing and mighty man of valor, a man of war, prudent in speech, and a handsome person, and the Lord is with him. Therefore Saul sent messengers to Jesse and said, 'Send me your son David, who is with the sheep.' And as Jesse took a donkey loaded with bread and skin and wine, a young goat, and sent them by his son David to Saul. So David came to Saul and stood before him, and he loved him greatly because he became his armor bearer. And then Saul went to Jesse and said, 'Please let David stand before me, for he has found favor in my sight.' And so it was, whenever this demon, the spirit from God, came upon Saul, that David would take the harp and play with his hand, and then Saul would become refreshed as well, and the distressing spirit would depart from him." Interesting. He would go crazy. He would try to kill David twice with a spear. Listen, chapter 18, verse 10. "And it came to pass on the next day that the distressing spirit from God came upon Saul, and he prophesied inside the house, and David played music with his hand as other times, but there was a spear in Saul's hand, and Saul cast the spear, for he said, 'I will pin David to the wall,' but David escaped the presence twice." Something would come over the distressing spirit over Saul's life, and he would become mean, and he would try to kill David every time it would happen. Distressing spirit that haunted Saul all of his life. It goes further. It came to the point in time where God no longer was speaking to Saul. God departed, and this demon came to live in the life of Saul. And right at the end,

0: end of the life of Saul, you have to read the story in 2 Samuel 28. He went to get counsel because God was no longer speaking to him about the battle with the Philistines. You know who he went to? He went to the witch of Endor. And when he showed up, she was all disguised, and the witch didn't know who it was because it was the king. And the king had made a command to put all witches out, and notice, out of the country, and to kill them. He had made the rule, and yet he was breaking the rule by going to the witch. And as they were sitting there in a seance doing their thing, all of a sudden the spirit came out of hell. And all of a sudden she was shocked. She says, I see a man coming up and it looks like Samuel. This is the only instance in the Bible where God allows someone to come back from the dead only to pronounce judgment on King Saul. Samuel came back up after he had died and said, Saul, what you're doing is not right, and tomorrow you're going to die in the battle, and tomorrow you'll end up in hell. Read the story. And the witch found out that it was King Saul, and she was shocked. She couldn't believe it. Going to a seance, because God is no longer speaking, but he wants to hear from demons. Sad and tragic what people will do once God's departed from them. There's other encounters with demons. The mute men, the men that could not speak. Now, it doesn't mean that every person that is mute has a demon. That's not true. There are cases. This is the case. In Matthew chapter 9, 32-33, it says, and they went out, behold, they brought to him a man mute and demon-possessed. And when the demon was cast out, the mute spoke, and the multitudes marveled, saying, it was never seen like this in Israel before. Jesus came to set the captives free, you see. And then there was a man that was blind and also mute, demon possessed. He could not see, he could not speak because demons. Matthew 12:22. And then one was brought to him, which was demon-possessed, blind and mute, and he healed him so that the blind and the mute both spoke and saw when Jesus cast him out. Notice what it says. And then the daughter of the Syphonician that was there, he says, behold, a woman of Canaan came from the region and cried out to Jesus and said, have mercy on me, Lord, son of David. My daughter is severely demon-possessed. My daughter is demon-possessed. Can you do anything about it? And Jesus began to talk to her. And as Jesus began to see her faith, she said, woman, go home. Your daughter is well. The demon came out without Jesus even going there. He just spoke the word. And the demon came out. But you know what's so cool is that we don't have to fear Satan. Jesus. He's the one that gives us the power. And when I pray here or I pray overseas, and I've done many exorcisms, not weird, just pray for people, but I have seen the power of Satan. Demons are real. Nothing to be playing with. You sit at home and you watch the exorcists, you watch things that have to do with demonology. Listen, you're opening the door as a Christian for oppression. For oppression, to be harassed. Hearing things at night and not being able to sleep. Listen, turn on the light and keep the light on. Don't bring darkness into your houses. Don't bring darkness into your life. The light exposes out the darkness all the time if you submit your life to Jesus Christ completely.
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19: You and I and everyone enters this world as condemned criminals, sinners before a holy God. Yet if you're a Christian, your penalty has been paid, and right now you have amazing spiritual blessing at your disposal. But do you really know all that's in your spiritual bank account? What is this spiritual treasure, and how do you tap into it? Today on Grace to You, John MacArthur is going to help you recognize, appreciate, and use the infinite wealth that's yours if you're a believer in Christ. His series from Ephesians chapter 1 is called Richer Than You Think. Here's John with today's lesson.
17: Let's look together at Ephesians chapter 1. Ephesians chapter 1. We have begun what will prove to be greatly beneficial study of a marvelous word from God, the letter to the Ephesians. And we're looking at verses 6 to 10, discussing the theme of redemption as Paul speaks of it in this section. Now let's look at this as it unfolds in our text. We see five aspects of redemption as Paul speaks. First of all, the Redeemer. Let's look together at verse 6. Grace would be the antecedent. Grace through which He hath made us accepted in the Beloved One, in whom we have redemption. Who then is our Redeemer? In whom do we have redemption? The Beloved One. That's what he says. We have been accepted in the Beloved One. You see, because we are in Christ, because by faith we are made one with Jesus, because we are His body, because we are Christ in the world, we therefore are acceptable to God in Him. And it is in Him that we have redemption. There's only one Redeemer, beloved, and that's the Beloved One. Second, not only do we see the Redeemer, but the redeemed. Who are the redeemed? Who are? Well, it's very, very clear. It's the us and the we. The us of verse 6 and the we of verse 7. Us accepted, we have redemption. You say, yeah, that's good, that's a pronoun, but what's the antecedent? Who's the us and who's the we? Oh, I want you to meet the redeemed. Boy, they are really something. Let me introduce them to you. Are you ready? Turn with me to chapter 2, verse 1. Here's the us and the we. And you. Oh, by the way, it's the us and the we and the you. And you, who were dead in trespasses and sins. That's the first thing about the us and the we and the you. We're rotten sinners. Just want to get that clear at the beginning. And here's some more about us. Verse 2. In which in time past you walked according to the course of this world, according to the prince of the power of the air, the spirit that works in the children of disobedience. That's Satan. So far, the us, the we, and the you are dead in trespasses and sin, walking according to the course of the world, according to the prince of the power of the air, who's Satan, the one who works in the children of disobedience. Beyond that, they happen to be guided by the lust of the flesh, the desires of the mind and the flesh, and are by nature the children of wrath. That's the us and the we and the you. The redeemed are the we, the us, and the you, the sinners. Incredible. Unbelievable. You mean God should have looked around the world and picked out some really good people? Well, it would have had a problem. There weren't any. Because the Bible says all have what? Sinned and come short of God's glory. So He redeemed sinners. We are the chosen of God. We who've responded by faith to that elective purpose of God in the time before the world began, we are the ones accepted in the Father's love. We are the ones who, because we are in Christ, are said to be the sons of God in whom He is well pleased. So we see the Redeemer and the redeemed. And thirdly, the redemptive price. That's in verse 7, the redemptive price. It says, in whom we have redemption through what? His blood. That was the price. How did it happen? What was the price to buy us out of the slave market of sin? What was the price to take us back and set us free? How was that bondage broken? How was that price paid? Well, it's very clear the wages of sin is death. The price was death. Somebody had to die. And Jesus did. In whom we have redemption through His blood, Christ's blood, Jesus' blood. And let me say this to you again. This is simply a metonym for His death. Jesus couldn't just cut himself and bleed on somebody and redeem them. This is simply a way of saying that he poured out his life, you see. Speaking of a sacrificial, substitutionary, violent death for sin. It's just a way of saying it. The point is a life poured out. It implies substitution. The New Testament says, for example, he gave his blood. The New Testament also says he gave his soul. The New Testament says he gave his life, and the New Testament says he gave himself. It all means the very same thing. He died for us. He was a substitute on the cross for us. We should be there. We should have been there. We should die. We should pay the price. We should be able to do that on our own. That's what would be pure justice. But God's justice is mingled with his mercy. So God provided a substitute. And the substitute was Jesus. And his blood and his death actually, now get it, actually made redemption. The blood of bulls and goats through all the sacrificial system were simply symbolic and typical. His death was actual. It did it. For by one offering he perfected forever them that are sanctified. Oh, by his blood poured out, he paid the price. And he offers us the purchase price to buy us back from the slave market of sin and turn us loose and set us free. Well, I tell you, when I think about that, it's no wonder that Peter said what he said in 1 Peter 1:18, for as much as you know that you were not redeemed with corruptible things like silver and gold from your vain manner of life received by tradition from your fathers, but with the precious blood of Christ. No wonder he thought it was precious, huh? The blood of Jesus, indication of his sacrificial substitutionary death, frees us from the guilt of sin, the condemnation of sin, the power of sin, the penalty of sin, and someday even the presence of sin. So the Redeemer, the redeemed, and the redemptive price. Fourth, Paul talks about the redemptive results. What does it mean to be redeemed? What are the results? He presents two areas of results. First of all, in verse 7, the forgiveness of sins according to the riches of his grace. In whom we have redemption through his blood, which means the forgiveness of sins according to the riches of his grace. Forgiveness. Oh man, that's a fabulous word. An absolutely thrilling word with so much meaning and so much richness that no way in one sermon could we ever, ever possibly talk about it. Jesus said when he was teaching the people to keep his supper, he said, this is the blood of the New Testament, which is shed for many for the forgiveness of sins. Matthew 26:28. That's part of it. That's the redemptive result, forgiveness. I don't know about you, but it's nice to be forgiven, isn't it? Oh, what an inheritance. Forgiveness. Israel in the Old Testament understood this. You know, when they had the Day of Atonement, Yom Kippur, the Day of National Atonement for Sin, there were two goats that were used by the high priest. The blood of one goat was sprinkled on the altar. The other goat, the priest went up to that goat, put his hands on that goat's head, and as it were, he laid all the people's sins on the head of that goat. He confessed the people's sins on the head of that goat, and that goat was then taken out and sent into the wilderness where it could never find its way back again. It symbolized the taking of sin and sending it away where it would never, ever be seen again. Beloved, that is exactly the word used here for forgiveness. It is the Greek word aphiemi, which means to send away, never to return. Our sins then have been sent away, never to return. Isn't that incredible? Now listen to me. Remember where we are in chapter 1. All of this was happening in the mind of God before the world began. Your sins and mine were already in God's mind, totally forgiven before the world was ever created. What a thought. And some Christians go around so depressed because they think God's going to just, you know, really hold everything against them. No, the goat was sent away, so were your sins. Let me show you something. In Psalm 103, I like to talk about this subject close to home. You don't have to look it up. Just kind of listen. You can jot it down. Psalm 103, 12. Here's how far that goat went. Are you ready for this? As far as the east is from the west, so far hath he removed our transgressions from us. Anybody know how many miles that is? The east from the west? Infinity, isn't it? Has to be. Let me tell you another one. Isaiah 44:22. That's Psalm 103:12. Isaiah 44:22. This is good. It says this. I have blotted out like a thick cloud thy transgressions and like a cloud thy sins, for I have redeemed thee. You see? And redemption is forgiveness. Blotted out, forgotten, removed, sent away. And then I love, especially love Micah 7:18. Who is a God like unto thee who pardons iniquity, passes by the transgression of the remnant of his heritage, retains not his anger forever, delights in mercy. Now verse 19, he will turn again, he will have compassion on us, he will subdue our iniquities, thou wilt cast all their sins into the depths of what? The sea. They are in the depths of the sea, as far as infinity in opposite directions. They are gone. They are aphiemi. They are sent away, never to come back again. All of this in the mind of God before the world began was already done. When Jesus comes into our lives, he says to us what he said to that terrible, scarred woman who was caught in the act of adultery. Woman, neither do I condemn thee. Go and sin no more. And Paul says, there is therefore now in Christ no what? Condemnation. Forgiven, sent away, dismissed. You say, but I don't deserve it. That isn't the point. Of course you don't deserve it. Neither do I. It's through his blood. And by the way, forgiveness is complete. My little children, he's forgiven you all your trespasses for his name's sake. 1 John 2:12. Ephesians 4:32, be tenderhearted, forgiving one another, even as God for Christ's sake hath forgiven you. Colossians 2:13, he's forgiven you all your trespasses. People think, well, you know, it only, when I was saved, they were all forgiven. But since then, man, I got to struggle to keep the slate clean. No, they were all forgiven before you were ever born. When Jesus died on the cross, they were all there. When God had it in his mind before the world began, it was all there. It was all taken care of. It was all finished. And it's just what Jesus said to Peter. If you've once had a bath, all you need each day is to just kind of wash your feet off a little bit when they get dusty. And as you walk through the world and day to day you sin, the Holy Spirit does a little dusting work just to keep you clean. And that's what 1 John 1:9, he's faithful and just to keep on cleansing us. See, it's constant, constant, constant. You say, that means God accepts me. That's right. God accepts you. He accepts you in the Beloved One, not on the basis of your good looks or your mind or your works, but on the basis of his plan from before the foundation of the world. There are no second-class Christians. We're all in Christ, as Christ, beloved sons, totally forgiven. And if you can't forgive yourself, you've got a God complex. You're saying, well, the reason I can't forgive him, I know God forgives me, but I know some things he doesn't know. You can't say that. Or else you could say, well, I'm actually a higher standard. You got a real problem. You think you're God. Why should you remember what he forgot before the foundation of the world? You know that? Ooh, that's exciting. And that's why you're accepted. And if he accepts you, accept yourself. You know, you imagine somebody come up to me and say, I'm a personal friend of the president. Well, you are, very nice. I'm a personal friend of the vice president, secretary of state, governor, mayor, and list about 50 famous people. I would say to him, that's wonderful. However, I am a personal friend of the Almighty God of the universe. Furthermore, he thinks I am fantastic. Do you realize that right now he is up there preparing a place for me so that when I leave here, I'll be dwelling with him forever. Additionally, he has granted to me all good things as much as I need for whenever I need of all that he possesses. And not only that, we talk about it every day. You forget who you are? God sees everything in stark, naked reality and says, in spite of it all, I'm satisfied with you because I'm satisfied with my son and you're in him. See? And I forgive you everything from before the foundation of the world for as long as you live. Got to talk about one other thing. The end of verse 7. You say, but how much forgiveness? I don't know if he's got enough to go around. Oh, yeah. According to the riches of his grace. Now watch that phrase. According to. It's all grace. Just remember that. Grace is undeserved favor. It's all grace based on his love. But he always gives us according to his riches. How rich is he? He's rich, believe me. Unspeakable riches, right? There aren't any words, so there's no sense of trying to describe it. He has enough and more than enough. He has infinite grace. So he always gives us forgiveness according to. The Bible doesn't say out of, it says according to. And that's a relative rather than an absolute. Like, for example, if I go to a rich man, he's a millionaire. And I say, oh, I have a need for $25,000 for a wonderful project I'd like to do. Oh, it's so important to me. Would you mind supporting this project? My brother would be happy to. And he writes me out a check, $25. I say, $25. This is out of your riches. I go to another rich man. I say, rich man, I need $25,000 for this wonderful project for the Lord's work. He sits down and writes me a check, $30,000. Says, there's an extra $5,000 in case you need some more. Oh, you gave me according to your riches. See the difference? When God gives, he doesn't give out of, he gives what? According to. Always in abundance. Forgiveness according to his riches. As rich as he is, that's how forgiving he is. All right, now the second one. The first result, forgiveness, the second one is wisdom and prudence, verse 8, in which he's abounded toward us in all wisdom and prudence. Again, whenever God does something, he abounds. He doesn't just hand stuff out in little tiny increments. He dumps it on you. He abounds super abundantly in two things, wisdom and prudence. Now, this is the positive side, the negative side, forgiveness, the positive side, wisdom and prudence. He forgave us, and now he gives us his plan. Let me distinguish these words. He made to overflow. The verb means to overflow, to superabound. The first word, wisdom, is Sophia. It has to do with wisdom in eternal things like life and death and God and man and sin and eternity and time. And it's theological. But the second word is prudence, and it's phronesis in the Greek. And it simply means insight into earthly things, day-to-day living. Now, as a Christian, we not only have forgiveness, that takes care of the negative, but positively, God gives us the equipment to understand him and to walk through the world on a day-to-day basis. Isn't that super? Wisdom and insight. So that we're not just pie in the sky spinning off great theological truths. We know how to put it into work. So by wonderful grace, he forgives our sin, and then he dumps into our minds and pours through our hands and feet and mouths principles for spiritual living in the midst of a world like ours. Spiritual discernment. We're the wisest. God has taken us into his confidence. Listen, God thinks so highly of you, beloved, as a Christian, that he has given you the secrets of the universe. And by the way, if there's anything you don't know, you can get it real quick, because James 1 says, if any man lack wisdom, let him what? Ask of God, who gives to all men liberally and holds nothing back. I'm telling you, people, not only has he taken care of the sin problem, but he's opened up to us the concept of his truth and how to live it in the world. That's the results of redemption. I mean, that's real freedom. Lastly, the redemptive reason. Why did he do it all? What's the intention of it? What's the purpose? Verse 9, having made known unto us the mystery of his will. That's right. He told us this mystery of the church and the body and all these fantastic things according to his good pleasure, which he purposed in himself. He did it on his own with his own desires in mind for himself. But why did he do this? Why this incredible revelation? Why this amazing reality of salvation and redemption? In order that in the dispensation of the fullness of times, and beloved, that means the millennial kingdom and right on out into eternity. When time is filled up, when the end comes, when the kingdom arrives and eternity comes, the new heaven and the new earth ultimately, of course, are seen there. He will gather together in one all things in Christ, which are in heaven and which are on earth, even in him. Listen, God is redeeming in order that he might gather everything to himself. That will be the day when Paul said to the Philippians, every knee shall bow and every tongue shall confess that Jesus is Lord, to the glory of God the Father, whether they be on earth, in heaven, or under the earth. Christ will gather the universe into unity. Right now, the universe is splintered. It is scattered. It is splattered. It is divided. Satan rules. Demons rule. And God will call all things into one in Christ, and there will be incredible and eternal unity in Him, all things redeemed. Why is He redeeming us? To make us a part of the final goal of history, to bring all things to Himself. And the rebels purged out, dismissed from His presence. That's the purpose. Macbeth said, history is a tale told by an idiot full of sound and fury, signifying nothing. Wrong. That's wrong. God has an absolutely clear, wonderful purpose. The completion of history. Everything comes together. You begin to see it in His millennial kingdom, ultimately in the new heavens and the new earth, all things one in Christ. Are you redeemed? If you are, I hope you're thankful. All that God could possibly give, He's given to you. He planned it in the past. He worked it out in the present in order that you might experience the fullness of it in the future. And it's all yours through faith in Jesus Christ.
19: You're listening to Grace to You, the Bible teaching ministry of John MacArthur. John's current series is titled, Richer Than You Think. Now, today John talked about divine election. It's a subject that many Christians find challenging to understand and accept. In fact, some people may conclude that it's better just to avoid the topic altogether, since it can lead to confusion and maybe even disagreement and debate. Well, some years ago, we asked John why we should deal with the doctrine of election at all, and here's what he said.
20: Yeah, why deal with the doctrine of election at all? The safe route would be to avoid it until people hear it from some other source, hear it maligned, or discover it themselves in the Word of God and need an explanation. But let me take the opposite view. I believe that anyone should understand the doctrine of election at the very beginning of their grasp of salvation. And I base that on Jesus' conversation with Nicodemus. Nicodemus wanted to know how to have eternal life, how to enter into the kingdom. And what's the first thing Jesus said to him? He said, you must be born from above. In other words, something has to happen to you that comes from heaven. Something has to happen to you that you have no part in. You didn't have any part in your physical birth, and you don't have any part in your spiritual birth. So here is Jesus evangelizing this non-believer, this religious Pharisee, and the first thing he tells him is that he is seeking something that only God in His sovereign power can provide. I don't think we need to hide this doctrine. I think it needs to be right up front. I've dealt with literally dying sinners who have said, what do I do? I don't want to perish. I don't want to go to hell. And I've said to them, salvation is a gift from God. It comes from heaven. You need to be born from above. All you can do is ask. All you can do is ask. And God promises that if you ask, He will hear that prayer and answer.
19: That's right. And friends, subjects like election are complex, to say the least. You won't have all your questions answered in just one sermon. So to dig even deeper into more important and comforting truths about salvation in Christ, let me recommend John MacArthur's book called The Doctrines of Grace, published just in the past year. 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
7: Everyone loves a hero, but most heroes don't feel like one when the moment arrives. Today on Insight for Living, Chuck Swindoll continues his study of Esther, and he'll bring us to a pivotal crossroads in her story. One person, one moment, one impossible choice. Chuck explores what it really means to stand alone when everything is at stake, and why God may have placed you exactly where you are for such a time as this. Chuck titled his message, Thinking and Saying What's Right, Regardless.
8: For Esther's people in Persia, life had turned bleak overnight because of a wicked plan born in the anti-Semitic mind of a man named Haman. Every Jew in the nation was suddenly living on borrowed time. Think of it. Before the year was out, their epitaphs would be chiseled in stone. What a frightening thought. The capital city of Susa was thrown into a state of confusion and panic. Can this really be true? Can there be anyone who could change the plan, or delay it, or completely abolish it? The Jews were absolutely devastated. Today we pick up the account in the book of Esther, chapter 4. I'll be reading this passage from the New American Standard Bible. Chapter 4, verse 1 begins, When Mordecai learned all that had been done, he tore his clothes, put on sackcloth and ashes, and went out into the midst of the city and wailed loudly and bitterly. He went as far as the king's gate, for no one was to enter the king's gate clothed in sackcloth. In each and every province where the command and decree of the king came, there was great mourning among the Jews, with fasting, weeping, and wailing, and many lay on sackcloth and ashes. Then Esther's maidens and her eunuchs came and told her, and the queen writhed in great anguish, and she sent garments to clothe Mordecai, that he might remove his sackcloth from him, but he did not accept them. Then Esther summoned Hatak from the king's eunuchs, whom the king had appointed to attend her, and ordered him to go to Mordecai to learn what this was and why it was. So Hatak went out to Mordecai to the city square in front of the king's gate. Mordecai told him all that had happened to him and the exact amount of money that Haman had promised to pay to the king's treasuries for the destruction of the Jews. He also gave him a copy of the text of the edict which had been issued in Susa for their destruction, that he might show Esther and inform her, and to order her to go into the king to implore his favor and to plead with him for her people. Now verse 13. Then Mordecai told them to reply to Esther, Do not imagine that you in the king's palace can escape any more than all the Jews. For if you remain silent at this time, relief and deliverance will arise for the Jews from another place, and you and your father's house will perish. And who knows whether you have not attained royalty for such a time as this? Then Esther told them to reply to Mordecai, "Go, assemble all the Jews who were found in Susa, and fast for me. Do not eat or drink for 3 days, night or day. I and my maidens also will fast in the same way. And thus I will go in to the king, which is not according to the law. And if I perish, I perish." So Mordecai went away and did just as Esther had commanded him.
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5: In an overpopulated world, how easy it is to underestimate the significance of one. I mean, let's face it, there are so many people doing so many things that are so important, and they are so gifted. 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What can I, as a single individual, contribute to the great, vast, overwhelming needs of our world? I like the way Edward Everett Hale put it. I am only one, but still, I am one. I cannot do everything, but still, I can do something. And because I cannot do everything, I will not refuse to do the something that I can do. What a great statement in a world like ours. There is only one you. Only one person with your exact heritage, precise series of events in the pilgrimage and sufferings of life that have brought you to this hour. Only one with your personal convictions, your makeup, your skills, your appearance, your touch, your voice, your style, your mark. Only one. History and biblical truth are full of accounts of individuals who have made a difference. Think of the military battles that were won because of one person. Think of the artists and the contribution of their lives, whether Michelangelo or Da Vinci or Brahms or Beethoven. Think of the scientific geniuses, the technological experts that have made a contribution that have changed the course of history. Think of the preachers, the clergymen, the ministers, down through time, that stood alone in the gap and made a difference. You say, yeah, but wait a minute. Those are all incredible people. Those are sort of genius types. Granted, some are. Some were. When I read God's Word, I don't find a series of stories about great crusades and citywide revivals and mass meetings and God's attention upon an entire country or an entire community. I find one person here who made a difference and set the pace or cut a swath or stood in the gap and made the way. It's an account from Genesis to Revelation of how God's hand was on one man or one woman in an era, and as a result, history was made. Listen to some verses that declare this. For the eyes of the Lord move to and fro throughout the earth that he may strongly support those whose heart, singular, is completely his. 2 Chronicles 16:9. Now the Lord saw, and it was displeasing in his sight, that there was no justice. And he saw that there was no man, and was astonished that there was no one to intercede. Isaiah 59:15-16. Roam to and fro through the streets of Jerusalem, and look now and take note, and see in her open squares if you can find a man. If there is one who does justice, who seeks the truth, then I will pardon her. Jeremiah 5:1. And I searched for a man among them who should build up the wall and stand in the gap before me for the land, that I should not destroy it. But I found no one. Ezekiel 22:30. One more. They forgot God, their Savior, who had done great things in Egypt, awesome things by the Red Sea. Therefore, he said that he would destroy them had not Moses, his chosen one, stood in the breach before him to turn away his wrath from destroying them. Only one missionary gets into an area and a tribe is reached. Only one statesman stands alone and a country is saved. Only one strong-willed and determined citizen says, I stand against this evil. And a community changes its direction. And a city follows suit. All of this is a perfect introduction for the fourth chapter of the book of Esther, which we are studying. Unusual book, because it never once mentions the name of God per se. He's woven through the tapestry of all the chapters, admittedly, but he has never once declared. He is working through the lives of individuals, but his name is never once mentioned specifically in all the book of Esther. Remember the background to where we are today? The Jews have been threatened with extermination. Wicked Haman has influenced the king, King Ahasuerus, the king of Persia. And he has said to the king, because of this plan I have set up, it is possible for me to pour this money into your treasuries and for us to rid the land of these people who will not bow down and worship you as the king. Agree with me and we will set a date. Sure enough, Ahasuerus gave him the okay, and plans were underway. Look at verse 13 of chapter 3, and you'll see it in one verse. Letters were sent by couriers to all the king's provinces to destroy, to kill, and to annihilate all the Jews, both young and old, women and children, in one day, the 13th day of the 12th month, which is the month Adar, and to seize their possessions as plunder. That's the plan. It has the makings of the worst kind of Holocaust. The Jews will no longer be in our land. We'll be rid of these people. In case you wonder what impact it had on the community, look at the last word in the third chapter, confusion. While Haman and Ahasuerus sat over their drinks at the table in the palace, the Jews wandered in bewilderment and disillusionment, wondering, how can we continue? How can we exist? You talk about time for one person. But who could do it? I mean, this is in the days of the laws of the Medes and the Persians, and when an edict was set forth, it was final. Nobody changed the plan. Certainly no Jew. What a day for a heroic patriot to step forward. And her name is Esther. Follow the story as we find the response of the people, beginning at verse 1 of chapter 4. They are lost in mourning and weeping. When Mordecai learned all that had been done, he tore his clothes, put on sackcloth and ashes, and went out into the midst of the city and wailed loudly and bitterly. We read of sackcloth and ashes, but it's seldom explained to us. It was common in those days to wear loose-fitting, dark-colored garments made of goat's hair, and they hung on you like a large gunny sack. When in bankruptcy, or in mortal loss, or living with a dread disease, or having buried a family, or a mate, or a child, or having gone through some terrible disaster in one's home, or in one city, the people would commonly wear these dark, coarse clothes. And they would take ashes and get fists full of them and would throw them on themselves so that they would be covered with them and appear as unclean. Or they would even sit in the midst of a cold ash heap and throw the ashes on themselves as an expression of their grief. In our land, we do not express our sorrow and mourning. We hold it in. Even when a president is assassinated, there is a dark veil that hangs over the face of the First Lady, now a widow, and we don't even see her tears. And people speak graciously and gratefully of her strength.

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3: It isn't just in Susa, the capital. In each and every province where the command and decree of the king came, there was great mourning among the Jews, and fasting and weeping and wailing, and many lay on sackcloth and ashes. It's a picture of incredible mourning and loss and sorrow. Have you noticed, by the way, how suffering brings a people together? It forces us to grab hands and shoulders with one another, and to pull together. Suffering never ruined a nation. Affluence does, but not suffering. Not hardship. It pushes everybody to the same level with the same goal of survival. And so these Jews weep and wail and fast together. Esther's maidens and her eunuchs came and told her, I'm sure they mentioned the presence of Mordecai at the palace gates. The queen writhed in great anguish. Remember, this is her home. These are her roots. She wonders who's died. What's been lost? Why the sorrow? And she can't speak to Mordecai directly. So she sent garments to clothe Mordecai that he might remove his sackcloth from him. She hopes that perhaps in a change of clothing, he would be allowed entrance and she could dialogue with him about what had happened. But he refused them. He would not accept them. And then Esther summoned Hathach from the king's eunuchs. I'm sure one of the runners, one of her trusted assistants, whom the king had appointed to attend her, and ordered him to go to Mordecai to learn what this was and why it was. She doesn't know. She has no idea. So Hathach went out to Mordecai to the city square in front of the king's gates, and Mordecai, watch carefully, told him all that had happened to him and the exact amount of money that Haman had promised to pay to the king's treasuries for the destruction of the Jews. First time she ever heard this. He also gave a copy of the text of the edict which had been issued in Susa for their destruction, that he might show Esther and inform her. I am impressed with the accuracy with which Mordecai carries out his job. He informs her of all that had happened. He specifies the exact amount of money in the deal. And he even sends along a text of the edict. He says, have her read this. This is with the king's signet. From the king's ring. This is exactly what he has said. Why do I make such a point of this? Because we live in a day of hearsay. How few there are who pass along information that is exact and precise and reliable. Do you? When you are asked your response to a certain issue that has to do with information that could hurt or hinder another, are you very careful with what you say? Do you have the facts? Do you present texts? Do you prove the information to be exactly right? I hope so. Time couldn't allow me to name the people who have been hurt by rumor and innuendo and exaggeration and hearsay. Maybe you as well. Be careful what you say about an individual. Be careful how you say it. Be careful that the person gets the right message. Review it. Give proof or be quiet. Mordecai knows that he has put the issue on the line for Esther, and he knows if she acts on this, it could mean her life. This is no time for rumor. In fact, the last of verse 8 says, order her to go into the king to implore his favor and to plead with him for her people.

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1: Romans chapter 8, verses 29 through 32.

you'll have the opportunity at the end of this Bible study to find out if you were chosen by God. And the way you find out is simply to choose Him back. And if the Spirit of God begins to work on your heart, that's God saying, I choose you and I choose you. And He wants to add you to His family. God uses the things in this world that are in opposition to Him to accomplish His purpose. That's sovereignty. That's real power. Here's why we were chosen. There's always a statement of purpose. To be conformed to the likeness of His Son. God always has a purpose. Paul uses two Greek words here, sumiphores and icon. Sumiphores is the word translated conformed, and icon, the word translated likeness, or in another translation, image, to express a gradual change that occurs in each and every one of us as we are conformed to the likeness of His Son. Now, the doctrine, we've talked about it in Romans already, is sanctification. It is a process day by day of being more like Jesus than we were the day before. It's a day of touching Him. You know, in the fruit of the Spirit, there's a sort of a vague fruit that's goodness. And you say, well, goodness, what is goodness? Well, goodness is sort of a contact goodness. The closer you are to Jesus, the more of His goodness rubs off on you, and the more like Him we become. The first word, sumiphores, is a joint effort. In other words, it's not something God does to us, but it's something that He does with us. We have to partner with God in that process. This is the reason that we say all the time here, just be with Jesus. The more you're with Him, it just indicates that God is at work, making you more and more like Jesus. Used to be angry, and now you're not as angry as used to be. It's because you're being conformed into His likeness. Used to use filthy language. You don't anymore. I hope and pray you don't anymore. It's because you're being conformed to His likeness. You used to not care about people. Now you do. How did that happen? I felt like God tricked me. You know, it was really, I thought, easy to go through life with only me to worry about. And suddenly I met Jesus and I cared about everybody. I'd walk by people on the street and all I cared about was, do they know Jesus? You know, people say, you always tell when somebody's a Christian. Well, I was looking, is that a Christian? Is that a Christian? Because I wanted to tell them. I wanted to share. I cared about where they were going to spend eternity. That never happened before. But you see, becoming more like Jesus, you care for the things that He cares for and the things that He cares about. This is something He does with us. He uses our cooperation or partnership. The other word, icon, means that we actually begin to resemble Jesus and other people notice that. Something different about you. What is it? I had people say all the time, you used to be a jerk. What happened to you? Well, Jesus happened to me. God uses our cooperation to change us a little more every single day. Now, this doesn't occur overnight, but I do want you to know that it will occur as quickly as you allow it to happen. I think Jesus would prefer that we all change right away. But we hold on to things of this world. We hold on to things that happened to us in the past. We hold on, well, I'm just an angry person. I can't help it. That's the way I was born. No, we become more and more like Jesus every day. Our confidence in God, in Him working out all things together for our good and for His glory, results in each one of us becoming like the Lord more each passing day. God is using all of these things to make us more and more like Jesus. So how are you doing with that? I mean, just think for the last a year ago. Are you more like Jesus today than you were then? Now, you may know more about Him. Praise God you're coming to church and we're teaching the Bible. But is what you're learning changing you? Are you more patient? Are you kinder? Are you more loving or caring? Do you watch what you say because you don't want to misrepresent Jesus? Instead of yelling and screaming in your anger, you just think, no, I can't do that because I don't want to offend the Lord. See,
becoming more and more like Jesus every day is such an honor and privilege. It's like boot camp for Christians. We won't graduate until we go to be with the Lord. But more and more every day we can be like Him. And the more like Him we are, the better things will go and the faster the process of changing goes. I don't know if this applies to many of you. I know it did to me, so I'm not surprised if it does to you. But we're the last ones to see any progress in our walk. We have the thoughts and we have to struggle with the things. And somebody says, you know, you really seem to be sold out for Jesus. No. But that's the work that God is doing. And we need to be able to thank Him for it. We were chosen by God, predestined, in order that we could be conformed to the likeness of His Son. And then when that happens, the rest of the verse comes into play, that He, Jesus, might become the firstborn among many brothers. This is another statement of purpose. The Greek word here for firstborn is prototokos, and it speaks of priority. This is what we need to understand. As believers, as we become more like Jesus, He becomes the priority in our lives. Everything we do is for Him. Everything we do is because of Him. Remember earlier, we have a debt, an obligation, but not to the sinful nature, Paul wrote, but to God for what He's done. And in this process, putting Him first, we're giving Him the position, not a position, but the position of priority in our lives. We understand that our life isn't meant to be happy. God doesn't really care whether or not you're happy. If you are with Jesus, if you're obedient, you will be happy. But better than happiness, your life will be filled with joy. But that's not God's goal. That's simply the result or the benefit of being with Jesus. Revelation chapter 4, verse 11 says that we are built, created to worship Him. All things are for Him, literally toward Him. And we who are believers are to live our lives toward Jesus. He's never left behind. He's never going to take second fiddle or back seat to something else or someone else in our lives. I love Paula with all my heart more than I ever dreamed I could love another human being. But compared to how much I love Jesus, it's not even close. And by the way, that's good for Paula, because that way the love of God that's been poured out into my heart is the love that she gets loved with. And that's what everybody wants. We want to be loved by someone. We want to be loved by the people in our lives that are important. Well, if you love Jesus, His love in you will pour out to others, and you're going to find people who want to be around you. I know I speak about this a lot, but it's really important. So I'm going to keep mentioning it. The purpose of our lives isn't just to be happy. Jesus wasn't born to have a family and raise children. He wasn't born to have a successful carpentry business. Jesus was born to die. The minute He emerged from Mary's womb, He began the process of dying. He wasn't seeking to be happy. He wasn't seeking to be satisfied. He wasn't seeking His best life now. Jesus simply was living to die. Remember Romans 8:28. And remember that that was written in the context of suffering. And we have a tendency to get a little frustrated with God. Why am I going through this? Why are you doing this to me? Remember that suffering produces character. The Apostle Paul, writing to the Philippians, says that we share in the fellowship of His sufferings. And that's one of the ways that we become more and more like Jesus. Now, personally, if I had a vote, I would say just leave the suffering part out, Lord. But He doesn't, because He loves me, because He chose me. God knows that if Jesus truly does have priority in your life, joy that lasts, not happiness that fades, joy that lasts will be ours in abundance. Just be with Jesus. In His presence is the fullness of joy. Verse 30 says, "And those He predestined, He also called." Now, called is another wonderful word. We might understand it better like this. Each one of us
has been personally invited to the kingdom by God himself. We've been invited. All we have to do is RSVP. Jesus said, many are called, few are chosen. The call, as I told you, is efficacious for everybody, but it's only effective for those who say yes. We've been invited. I've never been invited to the White House. I've never been invited to the mayor's office in San Antonio. But I've been invited to heaven. I've been invited to his kingdom as a joint heir of Christ and all that is his. He chose you and he chose me, if you're born again, to be the guest of honor at a wedding banquet. It's ours. You remember Jesus told a parable about this king that was going to give this glorious banquet. He said, invite everybody. And they invite everybody. And there was people that made excuses. Oh, I can't come. Maybe another time. And they had all kinds of excuses. And so the king said, well, invite more people. Well, there's still not a lot of people that want to come. Well, then go out to the highways and the byways and invite the sick and the lame and the broken, the sinners. And there was still room. The beautiful thing about a Bible study like this one today is that there is room in the kingdom of God. If you're here and you're not born again, the invitation is still yours. You just have to decide what to do with it. He called you personally. And all you have to do is make the right choice. Those he called, he also justified. I told you earlier, the easiest way to remember justification is just as if I'd never sinned. Now think about that deeply for a moment. You know all the junky stuff you've done. I know every evil, wicked thing I've ever done. But it's all gone. Every sin gone. Come, let us reason together. Though your sins are as scarlet, they can be as white as snow. They're gone. We know that the accuser of the brethren, the devil, accuses us night and day. And when your name comes up in a conversation between the devil and God, he did this, she did that. And God says, do you know who you're talking about? There is no charge against him. There's no charge against her. They are innocent of all charges. Not just not guilty, but innocent of all charges. And the father can say to the enemy, don't talk about my son that way. Don't talk about my daughter that way. This is such a wonderful doctrine. It's where doctrine and life meet in a wonderful place. It's also true that the doctrine of justification here is spoken of in the past tense. It means it's already happened. You don't have to do anything else. Your sins, past, present and future, are completely wiped out. Now, if we sin here in this world, remember that happens positionally, but practically here we sin and our fellowship with God gets cut off and things get messed up. But God chooses to look at every one of us as though we had never sinned at all. There's no room for doing guilt. If you believe this, that's why this chapter began with there is now no condemnation for those who are in Jesus Christ. We're justified. Those he justified, he also glorified. Now, to be glorified speaks of our eternal destiny as having been accomplished already. Positionally, you're perfect.

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3: Because I know by faith that all those things are as far from me as east is from west, thrown in the deepest, darkest ocean. All we can do is say thank you. When the devil accuses you before the Lord, say, no, that not him or not her. And then the Father says, all beautiful he is, all beautiful she is. There's no flaw in you. You ladies had that as a retreat theme several years back, and I still don't think many of you believe it. All beautiful you are. You're perfect for Jesus. And that's all we need to remember. And it's all because of this doctrine of election or predestination. Now, obviously, this hasn't happened to us. But it gives us the confidence that he who began a good work in us will be faithful to complete it. Now remember that Paul's been talking to the Roman Christians about suffering and God working out his will. So evidently the Roman Christians were saying, well, this doesn't make sense, God. Why are these things happening? You're being conformed to the image of God. No wonder he comes to this conclusion. Verse 31, and this ought to be highlighted in your Bibles, the entire verse. What then shall we say in response to this? I want you to consider what your response is to this sentence. If God is for us, who can be against us? Now, I know a lot of us, we feel like the whole world is against us. My boss is against us. My friends have turned against me. You know, circumstances have turned against me. If God is for us, who can be against us? And the answer to that rhetorical question is no one. And I so desperately want you to believe it. If you have just the tiniest bit of faith to believe that, it will change your life radically. God is for you, and no one can be against you. Imagine what Gideon must have felt like when the angel of God, who was, by the way, Jesus, it was a pre-incarnate appearance of Jesus, appeared to him and said, "The Lord is with you, mighty warrior." Now Gideon, pretty humble, I'm small, and my family's small, and we're the smallest tribe in all of Israel, the smallest clan. Who are you talking to? He must have looked around to see if there was somebody else there. Hail, mighty warrior, the Lord is with you. Well, that's what I want you to understand. This verse means the Lord is with you. He's not just with you when you do good things. He's not just with you when you feel good or when circumstances are good. He's with you and will never leave you. Now, we can leave him. We can sin and choose to cut off fellowship with the Lord, but that fellowship can be restored instantly. The Lord is with you. Jesus is our protector. And I want this verse to be real for every single one of you, particularly when the devil is trying to distract you or discourage you. Let me close with a quick story. My brother, big brother John, he's 3 years older than I am. And, you know, I'm the small one. He was big. John, when he was 11, is the same size he is now. He was 6'1", back then probably 180 pounds. Now he's more than 180 pounds, but he's still 6'1". But he was that big when he was 11 years old. And because he was so much bigger than everybody else, nobody wanted to mess with my brother. And because I had my brother to protect me, well, let's just say I developed a smart mouth. And I got in a lot of trouble. And there are always people who sing somebody and say, look, you don't want to mess with me, because if you mess with me, you got to mess with my big brother. Jesus called us his brother, our elder brother. One day up at the school where we're playing baseball, there was another kid my brother's age, and he was bullying us around. And so I told him, I said, you better get out of here. My brother will come up here. He says, you just go get your brother. I said, okay, I will. And so I went. His name was Doug Brown. I went home. John, Doug Brown is trying to bully us.

trying to pick a fight with us. And I told him that you would come up and protect us. And he said, go get your brother. So my brother and I went to school, and we lived only a couple of minutes away. Went to school. Doug Brown was still there. And I said, Doug, my brother's here. And Doug turned around, and by that time, my brother had already rushed him. My brother was left-handed, and he hit him so hard, he knocked him cold out. Just knocked him out. And I was like, take that. Well, that's how Jesus protects you and me. If God is for us, who can be against us? I need you. I desperately want you to believe that. And I know there are times when we don't feel like God is protecting us, not answering my prayers. Things aren't getting any better. My heart has been broken. But if God is for you, who can be against you? And we close today with proof of that. And we're going to come back to this verse next time to set up our final study in Romans chapter 8. But here's the proof. He who did not spare his own son, but gave him up for us all, how will he not also, along with him, graciously give us all things? Now, this isn't about getting stuff. You need to understand that. The things that we need, the things that we crave as men and women having been chosen by God. And this is a familiar theme of Paul's writing. He's making an argument from the lesser to the greater. If God gave his son his most valuable gift, if he gave him for you, why are you worried about all of those other things? And that's how I want to close this Bible study. Why are we worried about a bunch of things if God is for us? All we need to do is be for him and with him, and then we're going to be protected. If you're here today and things aren't going well, you're fearful, you're angry, you're discouraged, you're depressed, any of the other things that you just think, well, nothing is going well in my life, God is for you. And if you'll run to him, that's why Jesus said, come unto me, all you labor and are heavy laden, and I will give you rest. He's for you. You don't have to worry one more minute of one more day about all the people who might be against you. The things that happened to you when you were young, the people that have betrayed you, the people that have abused you, the people who took advantage of you, none of that matters anymore. Because God is for you. And he's asking you to believe it, to truly believe it. It's a logical argument. God put his money where his mouth is. He sent his son. Now will you believe that God is really for you? He chose you. He made a good choice. He begins the process of making you to be more like Jesus each and every day. Until that glorious day when we're going to be just like him and we have no longer any struggles with flesh, temptation, or sin. And all of it because God picked you when nobody else would.

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10: Thank you for joining us. As believers in our Lord and Savior, Jesus Christ, it is vital that we possess the mind of Christ. How do we do that? 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
11: If you go to Islam, you got all these pillars and you got to go to Mecca and you got to do this and you got to do this number of things and you got to do that. And if you're Mormon, you got to do this and that and that and that. And if you're Buddhist, you got to do all these others. You have to work and do something to merit favor from God. So it's what you do for God. But in Christianity, Christianity is not a religion. You listening? It is a relationship. Oh, y'all hear what I'm saying? I'm about to get happy. Excuse me now. It's not a religion. It's a relationship. It's not what you do for God. It is what God has done for you through the atoning work of the Lord Jesus Christ. And because you are saved, you do for God. You don't work to be saved. You work because you what? Are saved. And therein is a tremendous, profound distinction. Once I said that in the spirit, there was such a tranquility and peace because the word of God rings true. 2 Corinthians 5:21 says, "For he made him who knew no sin to be sin for us, that we might become the righteousness of God in him." Your morality cannot save you. And you know, sorry to say, you got some unsaved folk that really act better than saved folk. I'd rather live by some unsaved ones. At least they know how to respect your property. Some of them, not all of them. Now, some of them put graffiti on it. But a lot of them won't. You got unsaved folk won't drink, won't cheat, won't run out on their wife. You got Christians doing that. Won't y'all say amen? You got some unsaved folk won't look at pornography and all other stuff. They won't get on crack, but they lost. Amen. You say, know the Lord, but still kind of sniffing on the side. Still drinking your booze. You know what I really believe? I'm going to take my time. The choir didn't sing today. Y'all were the choir. I believe the drinking of Christians is rivaling the drinking of those in the world. Got quite a goddamn. Oh, it's not a sin to drink. And it's rivaling. You start with one, then you got two, then you got a case, then you got two cases. Then little Johnny, 5 years old, he get him a sip on the side. Well, amen. Isaiah 61:10. Isaiah 61:10 says, "I will greatly rejoice in the Lord. My soul shall be joyful in my God." I love that verse. I will rejoice greatly in the Lord. My soul shall be joyful in my God. For he has clothed me. Look, he, who is that he? That's a personal pronoun for whom? God. For God has clothed me in the garments of salvation. I love that verse. He has covered me with the robe of righteousness. That's an awesome verse. Y'all need to underline that. Now, you know, you shown up clothed when you've been covered with the garment of salvation and you're covered with the righteousness of God. You looking good to God then. Now, you got on some pretty clothes. Those are clothes that won't wear out. Termites can't eat up. You won't be half naked. And some of y'all in sin because you're getting out your clothes in the wrong places. Put your clothes on. God is watching you. Well, take your clothes off anywhere. And if you clothe with the garments of salvation and you cover with the robe of righteousness, you don't undress yourself before folk you're not married to. Why y'all not saying amen? Am I talking French? The Lord has shown us what is good from his word, that we would know it and do it. According to scripture, what does God require of us? He says, I've shown you, old man, what is good. And what is good according to the scripture? I want you to see in the scripture what's good from a good God who does only what? Good. Number one. What is good according to the scripture? It is good that we, number one, depart from evil and do good. Seek peace and pursue it. Psalms 34, 13 through 16. It says, keep your tongue from evil. Now, that's a big challenge right there. Ooh, keep your tongue from evil. I don't understand how we got two lips, up and lower teeth, and that tongue can get through all of that and still do damage. Keep your tongue from evil, your lips from speaking deceit. Depart from evil and do good. Seek peace and pursue it. Verse 15, the eyes of the Lord are on the righteous. You know, how many of y'all righteous and you know you're righteous? Now, if you're not righteous, you will give you a chance to get righteous. Listen, if you know you're righteous you're right standing with God, and you're saved and you're clothed with the righteousness of God, don't be ashamed to raise your hand. If you know you're saved and you know it, show some sign, raise your hand. Praise God. I'm going to tell you something. God is watching you and he's listening to you. You know why you can do some of the things you do and say some of the things you say? You forget that God doesn't have on blinders. God hears all that ugly stuff. And he sees that ugly stuff, you see. And so the scripture says, the eyes of the Lord are on the righteous and his ears are open to their cry. The face of the Lord is against those who do evil to cut off the remembrance of them from the earth. Let me tell you something. When God gets done with those who are evil, and when he gets tired of their stuff, he can get rid of them so good that you can't even remember that you knew them. Now, you know that's getting rid of them. You say, now, who's that? I can't. God won't even let you remember. Just wipe them out. Wipe them out. That's good according to the scripture. Number two, it is good to be near God and tell of his deeds. It is good to be what? Near God and tell of his deeds. Psalm 73:28 says, but as for me, it is good to be near God. I have made the sovereign Lord my refuge. You know what? You know what refuge is? My sanctuary. My place of safety. I have made the Lord, you see, I have made the Lord, the sovereign Lord, my refuge. I will tell of all your deeds. Now, you know what? It is too dangerous. Satan is too busy for us to not be near God. When one is near God, he talks more about the goodness of God. That's a sign that you're near God. He talks more about the goodness of God. His conversations are Christ-centered and not self-centered. When you are near God, it's not talking about what you've done, where you've been, and you. Oh, be quiet. The closer you get to God, the more you want to talk about who he is and what he's done for you. Number three, what is good according to the scripture? What is good according to the scripture? Number three, walk in the way of goodness and keep to the paths of righteousness. Walk in the way of what? Goodness and keep to the path of righteousness. That's good according to the scripture. And the scripture says in Proverbs chapter 2, verses 20 through 22, so you may walk in the way of goodness and keep to the path of righteousness. For the upright will dwell in the land and the blameless will remain in it. But the wicked will be cut off from the earth and the unfaithful will be uprooted from it. You have to walk in the way of goodness. And let him lead you in the path of righteousness. That's why some young folk don't live long. They veer from the path. Dying before they get to where God wants them to get and be what God wants them to be. God preserve those who walk in the way of goodness and keep to the path of righteousness. But the wicked are cut off and uprooted from the earth. God knows how to kill you. I'm going to tell you something. When you know the Lord and you know him and you know he knows you and you keep getting out in left field and beside yourself and you keep making a mess in the body of Christ and being rebellious and hellish, you know what? Before you do that much damage to the body of Christ and the testimony of our Lord, you know, God knows how to take you out of here. He said, amen. And then he said, blessed are the dead that die in the Lord. You know, you got some folk in Christ, but they're not living up to who they are. And God said, you know what? You're a detriment. I got to take you out. You misleading too many folk. You hurting too many folk. Come on home before time. Come on, you get out of there. You don't belong there no more. You too messy. And that's bad. Number four, what is good according to the scripture? Do not withhold good from those to whom it is due. Do not withhold good from those to whom it is due. Proverbs 3:27-28. It says, do not withhold good from those to whom it is due when it is in your power, when it is in the power of your hand to do so. Do not say to your neighbor, go and come back, and tomorrow I will give it when you have it with you. That's evil. If it's in your power to do good, then what God expects you to do what? If it's within your power to help, then God wants you to help. If it's within your power to be a blessing, God wants you to be a blessing. God wants you to be a blessing. Do not withhold what is good. If somebody has worked for you, done some work for you, then pay them and on time. Amen. And you loan somebody some money, they don't pay you back, don't kill them. Pray for them. You might have to go and release them for the sake of the relationship. And tell them, hey, stop hiding. It's okay. You forgive them. So you can have peace and that man can too. Number five, what is good according to scripture? It is a good thing to give thanks unto the Lord. Psalms 92:1a says, it is good to give thanks to the Lord. You see, it is the will of God for his children to give thanks in everything. That's the will of God. 1 Thessalonians 5:18 says that in everything give thanks, for it is the will of God in Christ Jesus for you. I got something to say. The sin of ingratitude hinders the blessings of God. It hinders kingdom opportunities and creates a greater opportunity for Satan to work in our lives. When you are ungrateful, the sin of ingratitude, well, it hinders kingdom opportunities. God doesn't give you what you could have. And you create opportunities for Satan to take advantage of you because of your ingratitude to work in your life. I'll tell you something else. We're victorious over the calamities of life when we have a kingdom perspective. How many of y'all had some calamities and some trials and some things beyond your control that happened to you? Let me see your hands. Ooh, look, hold them high. Hold them kingdom high. I'm gonna tell you something. This is a powerful point. You need to write it down. We are victorious over the calamities that intrude in our lives when we have a kingdom perspective about the issues that intrude. Romans 8:28 says, and we know that all things work together, what? For good. Not that all things are good, but they work together for your good and my good, to those who love God, to those who are called according to his purpose. To be able to see God moving. God will let you in on some things through that crisis. God will increase your testimony through that crisis. In the midst of a bad economy, God will show you how he can keep you in spite of and still position you for greater blessing. God ain't scratching his head wondering about how America's gonna make it. He's God all by himself. I was talking to one pastor the other day, and he said, man, I had a whole lot of folk and watched me. Pastor friend of mine on the east side, he said, man, I had more than I ever had. I said, you know what, man? I had more than I ever had. I said, the house was, I mean, it was a lot of folk. I never seen that many folk and watched me. I mean, we had good crowds, but last week, New Year's Eve was some crowd. And you know what the pastor said? He said, sometimes God has to squeeze our pocketbooks to get us to church and to turn us back to God. You mess with them 401ks and stocks and mutual funds and cause you to be unstable and a little erratic. And all of a sudden you come to church, oh, God. He says, thank you. That's what I've been waiting on. Ooh, God, I'm almost done. The height of ingratitude is to know that Jesus suffered, bled, and died on the cross, that he rose from the dead and is coming back to receive you into heaven, only to see you fail to return thanks by coming to take the Lord's Supper as our Lord commands. And you can't come take it because you take comfort in your excuses. You take comfort in your personal pleasure. And all of that takes priority over holy sacraments. Unless you have to work, unless you are sick or out of town or something beyond your control with a child or something, Holy Communion must be a priority. The height of ingratitude is to have Jesus do what you can do for yourself, and you can come back this evening and say thank you around the Lord's table. Won't y'all say amen? And some of you all didn't come to communion at all last year. And it wasn't even convicted. Some of you came two times and was proud of yourself. Some of you came five times and said, some of y'all came six. Well, at least I was half there. No, the Bible says, this do in remembrance of me. And also, if you fail to do, God chastens those he loves. Number six, it is good to sacrifice a free will offering and praise your name. Praise the name of the Lord. Praise your name, the Lord's name. It is good to sacrifice a free will offering and praise the name of the Lord. Psalms 54:6 says, I will sacrifice, underline sacrifice, I will sacrifice a free will offering to you. I will praise your name, O God, for it is good. Now, we don't mind, many don't mind praying. Many don't mind a good sermon. But then when it comes to giving, listen, you hollering and screaming and dancing and falling all over the floor. And then when the offering bag passes, you choke. You have a spiritual choke and you get spiritual pursitis. You know what spiritual pursitis is? It's when you got to take it out, open it. You need some medicine. Because you have a severe case of spiritual bursitis. You see, here's a big thought. Giving God a sacrificial offering gives substance to our praise. That's a, you get that? Giving God a what kind of offering? A sacrifice. I'm not pennies, a dollar, a quarter. I'm talking about giving sacrificially, tithes and offerings and above, give sustenance to your praise. The word of God says, I will not offer to the Lord that which costs me nothing. I just happen to have a little something and I just pull it out for convenience sake. What if God just happened to let you breathe now and then for convenience sake? What do you say? You know what? Every other day I let you swallow. Once a month, I'll let you drink some water. you know what? I won't let you sleep. I'm going to deprive you of your sleep. And maybe once a month, I will let you get a good night's sleep. I'm going to fix it so medicine can't even make you sleepy. You see, God knows how. What I'm saying is that we need to stop shouting if there's no substance. So won't y'all say amen? Number seven, it is good for brethren to dwell together in unity. In unity. Psalms 133:1. Behold, how good and how pleasant it is for brethren to dwell together in unity, says Psalms 133:1. It is good when brothers and sisters in Christ, we can dwell together in the unity of the Spirit. Unity is a sure sign that the presence of God is among his people. Yeah, and that's what I love about this church. This church has had a tremendous sense of peace and unity. And that's how God has allowed us to accomplish so much in such a short period of time, because we're not knick-knacking and fighting and cussing and fussing over every little thing. We're not devouring one another. We come in here, we are Christians, and we operate in the unity of the Spirit. Won't you say amen? I mean, unity. That's how we get, that's how that building is getting up over there. It's unity. All the missionaries we support around the world, unity. Preaching to 5 million folk in Uganda every week. Unity. When you got division, you can't impact the world with the gospel. You know, so unity is a sure sign that the presence of God is among his people, which brings life. Life. I ask people all the time, why did you join here? They say, because this church has life. Look at all the youth that are here. Even the old folk know how to move. I wish you could have seen New Year's Eve service last Wednesday night. All the choir was up here singing that same song, Sanctuary. And I saw the cherubim. The Lord just arrested my attention. You know, the cherubim, a lot of times they sit over here. And doing that stuff, all these folk were cutting loose up here. It was about 50 of them. They were just dancing and jumping and turning and flipping. And I just saw the joy of the Lord. God has ordained praise out of those kids. God used children to show old folk how to praise. This church has, you know, when there's unity, the church has life, vitality. It has hope and joy to those who worship in spirit and in truth. Number eight, it is good. What's good according to the scripture? It is good to sing praises to our God, for it is pleasant. Psalms 147:1 says, praise the Lord, for it is good to sing praises to our God, for it is pleasant and praise is beautiful. Say that. Praise is beautiful. Say it again. Praise is. Let me tell you something about singing. Singing praises to the Lord breaks depression and revives the spirit. I'm trying to help you because some of y'all were too depressed. Some of y'all barely making it emotionally. Some of y'all was emotionally distraught. And you know what's wrong? You're not gonna get depression move listening to Snoop Daddy. Donkey, whatever he is. Y'all know what I'm talking about. Listen, I'm gonna make up me something. Listen to Kool-Aid. I'm making up names because I don't know what they call. 50 Cent, Popsicle, whatever they call. Shaking your booty is not gonna lift no depression. Papa may have a brand new bag, but he can't live depression. Singing praises to the Lord breaks depression and revives the spirit. Oh, my little grandson Joshua, I saw him the other day. They trying to wean him off of breast milk, and he want the real milk. He been drinking that breast milk so long till he just. Oh, my wife was trying to get the formula in him now. Everybody was gone. I saw over there just in the chair, just trying to rock, and he just be he was going to town. I don't want it. He could be there if he could talk. 5 months old, he can't talk. I don't want it. But I just started making up a song at a distance. Joshua, Joshua, Joshua, Joshua. He turned his head and looked. It's something about singing to babies. And mamas, when is the last time you sang to your child? I'm going to tell you something, parents. Your children may be grown. They need singing too. Daddy, when is the last time you sang? I don't care. Oh, I can't sing. You talk, you can sing off key. Oh, man. Oh, there, yes, stop. Oh, yeah. Baby starts showing that gum and looking. He says it's funny, but it's so good.
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1: We are back with Dr. Douglas Stauffer. In our previous interview, we were doing a bird's eye view of Dr. Stauffer's new book, The Illumination of the Book of Revelation, Book 2. We were talking about the trumpet judgments and the escalation of that, the intensification. So, Douglas, welcome again, and let's pick up on that theme.
2: Well, thank you, Larry, and it's great to be with you again. Yeah, we were talking about the trumpet judgments and how things moved from the seals to those trumpets. And in the intensification that I mentioned, so I'll go ahead and, you know, a little bit of review from the last time, but, you know, expanding it a little bit. The earlier judgments are limited. You know, they affect portions. If you'll read the Bible in Revelation, it'll say a third of this or a third of that. But as you move forward, those limitations began to expand beyond a third of the city or a third. And the scope increases. The impact becomes more widespread. This progression shows that God is escalating judgment as the world continues to reject him. It's not random. It's deliberate. It's measured. And it's increasing in severity. And yet, the world is not going to respond any way than they already have. They're going to refuse to repent. And, you know, that's just terrible that, you know, that's the way it's going to happen. But that's because man refuses to serve the Creator who created him and created all things. And when he finally brings his judgment down in a very real way and very evident, they're still going to refuse.
1: Right. Well, you know, as I've read your book and as I hear you speak, you speak with, you go for the details. There are a lot of people today who are preterist and who are amillennial, and they take an allegorical approach. Now, at one time, that was what I did. I took an allegorical approach. But I want to emphasize, and you do a very, very good job in your preaching and in your teaching, that if you take the allegorical approach, you're very careless. You know what I mean? Because, well, it might mean this, it might mean that, and so on and so forth. But if you are faithful to the text of the Bible, and I'm really speaking, I know there are a lot of people of Reformed persuasion, postmillennial, and things of that sort. The revelation to me was when I started taking it very literally, or at least very straightforward, and not playing games or playing footsies. Well, it might be this, it might be that, and so forth. Wow, the book of Revelation opened, and it became very powerful to me. And not only that, and this is a testimony to our listeners, not only to that, I want to add the fact that I really felt like I was making progress because I was being honest with the Word of God, even the book of Revelation, which I think so many, you know, if you go back to the early church, Augustine and so on and so forth, boy, they really did a mess with, they got into all kinds of trouble. Nobody knew exactly what the book of Revelation was all about. Well, it's all going to turn out very well. I think that's a pantheology. I believe in pantheology. It'll all pan out. I did want to mention that to you because I know there are a lot of our listeners, I've written a book on Calvinism, and I've changed from amillennial to premillennial approach, and I did want to interject that. So thank you, dear brother, so much for getting into the details and for taking the text of Scripture, even in the book of Revelation, very, very seriously.
2: Well, what I would say to you, Larry, is you became more like Jesus because with this one thought, he spoke with authority. When you were saying that and you said, well, the way that I was, it all pan out or whatever, terminology, you would look at, I said it could be this or it could be this. Well, you speak now with authority because that's what the Bible gives you from a Bible-believing perspective. When you are in those areas of esoteric thought, really, it ends up being where you can't make a determinative statement about anything. You just, you have to say, well, it could be. And that's not what I hear out of Larry Spargimino ever since I've known him. And that's why you've written the books to, and me too. I've written things that, I go back and I learn and I grow and I mature. I've been saved for 46 years, but I tell my church all the time, I'm growing and I'm going to grow and learn and study until the day I die and will always be a student of the Bible. And I think that's what changed in both of us.
1: Amen. That's very well put. What is happening spiritually behind these judgments that we've been talking about and studying?
2: Well, everything in Revelation, or I should say behind everything in Revelation, is a spiritual conflict. Satan's actively working through systems and governments and leaders to oppose God's plan, while at the same time, God is executing judgment and preparing for the return of Christ. That's Revelation 19. So what appears to be political or natural on the surface is the visible side of an invisible battle that's been going on since the beginning of time. Revelation pulls back the curtain and reveals the reality of the whole thing. Revelation, phenomenal book. I mean, I've had people as I've traveled the country tell me, well, I've read every book of the Bible, but I don't read Revelation because it's scary. I said, are you saved? And they'd say, yes. And I'd say, well, then you shouldn't be scared about something that is not going to happen while you're here. And they just look at me. And then later on, I'll be teaching a week through the whole book of Revelation, and they'll come in, and let's say, you're right, I've been reading it, and when you tell me that, I'm not scared. One pastor down in Naples came to me, and he said, hey, by the way, this isn't going to be a scary teaching, is it? Because I'm going through the whole book of Revelation with PowerPoint. And I go, no. I said, I will emphasize over and over again that the church will be absent, to be absent from the body, to be present with the Lord. He's going to rapture us up. He's going to glorify our body. He's going to change us. All of Revelation, other than the first parts, which are very positive, talking about the churches, none of this stuff, Mark of the Beast, the Antichrist, the seals, the trumpets, the whatever you look at, those judgments, we're not going to be here. And I say that if you're saved.
1: Amen. Amen. Well, so why do people still refuse to repent despite everything happening? In fact, it says, and yet they repented not. Well, boy, that seems like, hey, what's wrong with you? I mean, it's obvious that something big is going on and that God is doing this. So why don't they repent and turn and ask for mercy?
2: And that's a great question. But, even today when they see everything God is doing, they see his creation, and, yet they say we come from apes or abortion is just a woman's choice. Or, why don't they repent of some of those acts? Why don't they accept Christ? And, it's really the same thing. The only difference is that God hasn't brought really judgment. You could say World War I, World War II is judgment. You could look at those things, but not like Revelation's going to be. So judgment doesn't really soften a hard heart. It just reveals it for what it is.
1: Right.
2: Men love darkness rather than light. Even when faced with clear evidence of judgment, they cling to their sin. So instead of turning to God, they harden themselves further. That shows the depth of man's rebellion apart from God and explains why judgment alone does not produce repentance.
1: Right.
2: Judgment is coming because God's bringing everything to a final or finale. And that's what Revelation is. It's like, look, I've had my church down there. I've raptured them out. Now there's no believers, and there will be believers when they, you know, convert after the rapture of the church. But the rapture of the church, all believers are gone. Can you imagine, you know, we've got the internet and pornography. We've got First Amendment rights to have this or that on every, you know, any corner of the globe or the United States alone, where it's all justified by, it's an expression of your First Amendment to have a strip joint. Can you imagine when there is no Christianity here to stop the degradation of society? It's going to be Katie bar the door, and then God's just going to judge them according to their works.
1: Well, just like you're speaking about how judgment doesn't really change hearts, I've noticed, and I've read some things about it. You know, normally you would think that when you witness to an elderly person, you know, somebody who's obviously not going to be around too much longer, rather than they being open and receptive, it seems like, at least in my experience, and I've read some things about how people harden their hearts, it seems to me that rather than being open, they harden their hearts. And that's very shocking to me. I would think, if I'm old, if I'm decrepit, and, you know, if the doctor says, hey, take care, get your papers in order, I'd want to know about heaven. But people, for some reason, don't seem to respond in that way.
2: And I agree. I mean, I just came out of 3 surgeries, 2 emergency rooms, 3 stents in my kidney, 2.5 months of really losing all of my stamina and energy, and I just came out of it about 2 weeks ago. I was working this morning, and I put in about 1 hour and 10 minutes hanging some signs on the main highway, and I'm worn out physically. So during that time of intense pain and personal taking stock in where I am, I looked to God and said, Lord, I want to do whatever you want me to do. I'm not doing this just because I'm going through this, but going through it has certainly shown me how precarious it is to have not so great health for a short period of time. I knew I was going to probably come out on the other end once all the surgeries were done and the stents are out. But boy, it was a wake-up call to me to say, I want to put all my life, all my energy into Jesus Christ. And that's where I am today.
1: Amen. Hallelujah. Well, here is a question regarding Revelation chapter 12. It's really a good question, and I know you're going to have a very, very good answer. So, Douglas, when we reach Revelation 12, the book seems to go backward. What is happening? What's the meaning of that?
2: Well, Revelation chapter 12 is not restarting. It's explaining. Up through chapter 11, you see the events of the tribulation unfolding. But when you come to chapter 12, God pulls back the curtain and shows why these events are happening. It's like stepping behind the scenes. You move from what is happening on earth to what is spiritually driving the events. And by the way, this is one of the keys to the book of Revelation, is Revelation chapter 12. It doesn't just move forward, it cycles back, covering the same period again from a different perspective. So it's not repeating by accident, it's expanding on purpose, I guess, to give you a fuller understanding of the events and the conflict behind what all is going on.
1: Well, Douglas, why is it critical to understand this section, Revelation chapter 12, to interpret the whole book?
2: Well, that's a great question, and I think when I saw this truth, it was so eye-opening to me, because Revelation chapter 12 reveals the central conflict of the tribulation, and really the central conflict of all the Bible. from this point forward, everything comes into focus. Satan opposing God's plan, Israel at the center of that conflict, and then Christ as the focal point of it all. Without chapter 12, the rest of Revelation can feel like a series of disconnecting events, but with it, you see that everything flows out of a single spiritual war being played out. To me, it's amazing when you read Revelation chapter 12. I think I called it the hinge on which Revelation is held together, the hinge.
3: Right.
2: So, you know, it's sort of like the page is turning. It shows not just what is happening, but why it's happening. I love to know, you know, what's going to happen, but I also want to know why. And Revelation chapter 12 explains that.
1: Our toll-free number is 1-800-652-1144. 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We would love to send you a copy of The Illumination of the Book of Revelation, Book 2. We also have Book 1 available to our listeners. I'm fascinated always with the two witnesses. So

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3: And above all, they certainly stick with the text of Scripture. Revelation 12 introduces a woman, a child, and a dragon. Who are they?
4: Well, that is a great question, Larry. I guess it depends on who you ask. I mean, if we go to the Bible, it's very evident who they are. The woman is Israel. The man-child is Jesus Christ. The dragon is Satan. And again, this chapter summarizes both history and prophecy. Christ coming through Israel, Satan attempting to destroy him, and then turning his attention on the destruction of Israel when he fails to destroy the child. And he did everything he could, just like he did with, you know, Moses in the Old Testament as a picture of Jesus Christ. But it compresses the entire conflict into one clear picture in Revelation chapter 12.
3: But why is Satan so focused on destroying the child and then the woman?
4: And again, it's because everything centers on Christ. If Satan could have destroyed the child, that is the child Jesus, he could have thwarted redemption. Now, we know he couldn't do that because God was going to win ultimately. But you know what stops Satan from knowing that? The same thing that stops people from coming to Christ today or in the future. Pride, pride, pride.
3: Wow.
4: So when that failed, he turned his hatred toward Israel, the nation through whom Christ came and through whom God would fulfill his promises. The word of God came through the nation of Israel. And his strategy is simple, really. Let's just simplistically nail this down. Attack what God is using. So where's his attack today? It's on Bible-believing Christianity.
3: Yes.
4: What we have today is that people are looking to be entertained in Christianity. What we really need is Bible preaching, Bible teaching, Bible focus, Bible. And if we stayed in the Bible and stayed in focus with what God wants us to do, we would find that God would smile down from heaven and say, hey, you're on track,
3: amen,
4: church. You're on track, individual. You're on track. Keep going the way you're going, and then you will be able to help others to see truth, and the truth will make you free.
3: I love everything that you've said, but what really sticks with me is that, you know, as you pointed out, Satan's smart. He knows what's going to happen, but because of his pride. And I think that happens so many times in people today, in their hearts. You know, there's conviction of sin, but they're fighting the Lord. The Holy Spirit is knocking, but they will not surrender. Why? Because of pride. And I think that's the greatest of sins. When you think about man today resisting Almighty God and all the wonderful things that God has done, how gracious he is, and the many evidences that the Bible is the written word of God, very clear. I think I don't have any doubt about the Bible. You know, it's not man-made, and yet people don't accept. Why? They're holding on to their pride. They're holding on to their autonomy. And friends, you know, this is not necessarily an evangelistic program, but I want to appeal to you. Are you filled with pride? Do you know that Jesus is real, that he's coming, that there is a heaven and that there is a hell, and yet you will not surrender? What is that? But it's pride, even pride did Lucifer in. So I pray that through this program and maybe other things, maybe you do go to a church, maybe you don't, that you would see that pride is sending you in the wrong direction. So please, I beg of you, and I know Dr. Stauffer is an evangelist, he would want me to say this because there's nothing better, nothing more important than to receive Jesus Christ and to receive eternal life. You know, what does it profit a man if he gains the whole world and loses his soul? We don't want that to happen to you. How does this chapter in particular explain Satan's hatred for Israel?

0: Well, as I said, Israel's central to God's plan, whether that's past, present, or future. You say, well, they're in the land, they're in there in unbelief. Well, the Bible says they're going to come back to the land in unbelief. That's fulfilling Scripture. Satan cannot attack God directly, so he attacks what God has chosen. That's why Israel has faced continual opposition throughout history, because Satan knows that the future is Israel. The church is sort of running the show right now, believers, those that have trusted in Christ. But during the tribulation, that opposition against Israel intensifies because Satan knows his time is short.
1: Amen. Well, we're hard up against the clock. This is the closing of our second program on the illumination of the book of Revelation, book 2. We rarely have a third program on the same offering, but we will have a third program with Dr. Stauffer. 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
14: One of the things I can tell you between now and the return of the Lord is there's a tremendous value attached in God's economy for perseverance. The book of Revelation, all those churches that are addressed at the beginning of the book, the one consistent thing they're told is to overcome. The book of Revelation is written for overcomers. And overcoming presupposes opposition and resistance and all those things. I'm not saying it's fun, but there are very few things that require discipline that are fun, but they're mostly worthwhile. So let's determine to be overcomers.
13: 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Before we get to today's message, we want to tell you about a helpful book from Pastor Alan. 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That's 855-577-2255. We're so glad you're here to listen. Today's program is part one of Pastor Allen's message called, What is Ahead? Lightning.
14: We've been talking about what's ahead, big picture. I think we all know what we're looking forward to is the return of the King. Jesus is coming back. You know, I like the Christian holidays. I like to celebrate his arrival in time, the incarnation when he was born in Bethlehem. I love to celebrate Easter with his resurrection and his triumph over death and Satan and the kingdom of darkness. But I very much look forward to his return as a triumphant king to rule and reign in the earth. And between where we are and his return, the Bible gives us a good bit of information in a similar fashion to what Jesus did with his disciples as they approached Jerusalem that last time with him prior to his arrest and his suffering. He told them what would happen in very clear terms. And it was just beyond them. It was more than they could accept. It was more than they could process. Even as they lived through it, it didn't seem to register in their consciousness what Jesus had told them. It was only after the fact that they could assimilate it all. Too much pressure, too much stress, too many emotions. There was just a whole array from disappointment and despair to fear. And I think between where we are now and when Jesus returns, there will be an array of emotions. But I think it would be much to our best interest to pay attention to what the scripture tells us about that season. And so that's been the purpose of this short study, is what's ahead of us. The title for this session, I chose lightning. Amen. There's a verse I would read to you. It's Matthew 24:7. This is Jesus' most lengthy prophetic discourse. And he is talking about the end of the age and his return. And he says, as lightning that comes from the east is visible even in the west, so will be the coming of the Son of Man. Seemed more relevant to me. If you live in Middle Tennessee, we've had some storms the last couple of nights. Kathy and I lost about 12 trees. What night? Monday night? Tuesday night? Powerful winds. I didn't hear the wind. I was awakened by the lightning even before I heard the thunder. And so that verse has been kind of resonating in my heart for a day or two. You know, lightning is very visible in a dark sky. And when Jesus said, and it was his words, as lightning that comes from the east is visible even in the west, so it will be at the coming of the Son of Man. The lightning, the light of the arrival of the King will be so much more visible because of the contrast of the intense darkness. And I think what we have to understand, what I'm trying to process in my own heart, is to stay aware and focused and attentive upon what the light is doing in the earth and not give my heart to the darkness. I don't mean for deeds of darkness. I just don't want my emotions captured by the darkness. I don't want my thoughts captured by the darkness. I want to stay fully invested in what God is doing in the earth. And the visibility of Jesus' return will be in stark contrast to the gross darkness that will cover the earth. So as the darkness grows more intense, know this, the light will shine that much more brightly. It will make it that much more visible. This verse is an image of Jesus returning, very visible against the deep darkness. Lightning is an unexpected expression of tremendous power and energy. Jesus is not coming back as some vulnerable baby in a stable. He's coming back as a conquering king. In fact, the book of Revelation is the presentation of God's judgment upon the Gentile nations. Jesus is coming back as the judge of all the earth. I pulled together just a handful of passages that provide for us some description
15: of this season that will precede Jesus' return. And I thought it was worth just to kind of help set a tone a bit for that. You know, what I find, we tend to build our perspectives on the end of the age. What's going to happen between now and Jesus' return? And we get pretty locked in on that. You know, this is how I believe. What do you believe? I know, because you come pepper me with questions. And the truth is, I could argue one of several positions with a good deal of authority from Scripture. It isn't quite as clear to me. I think the components are pretty clear to me, but their exact ordering is not as clear to me. And intellectually, I'm okay with that. A couple of things I would just perhaps offer you as an observation. You know, if you were determined to be on the first load out of here, and you'd have no imagination of anything else. For the record, I went out on the first load up. Right? You're like, I don't want to go through the tribulation just to prove I was right. On the other hand, you know, if you're determined that, you know, there's that early airlift and nothing else matters, but my caution to you is if you allow that to capture your heart fully, it could keep you from cultivating the character to persevere and overcome. And please don't do that. You know, I've heard too many people making presentations around this, talking about God wouldn't allow his bride to suffer, or he wouldn't allow his... And I appreciate the sentiment, and I'm not really prepared to pick the argument, because I could argue more than one position. But that's a very difficult message to deliver to the Nigerian Christians today, or the Christians in Ukraine, or the Christians in Tehran, or the Christians in China. Truthfully, to most of the Christians on planet Earth tonight. We happen to live in one of those places where we have great freedom and liberty and opportunity and all sorts of protections. And while they seem to be deteriorating a bit around us, we still enjoy them. And so don't build a theology that is primarily centered in comfort and convenience. Tell the Lord you're willing to do whatever is necessary to fulfill your assignment for him. Amen. We're willing to do difficult. And on the other end of the spectrum, you know, if you're determined that you've got to ride this thing all the way to the end, sometimes it can lead you to kind of a defeatist attitude. Well, everything's going to get worse and worse and darker, and there's nothing I can do about it. It's just biblical, and we've just got to watch it happen. And I think that's equally destructive. Because in the midst of the darkness, we have to hold out the light. We have to extend the truth. We have to spend ourselves in the pursuit of the kingdom of God. Let your will be done. Let your kingdom come and your will be done now. Amen. And so whichever of those positions you adopt and the extremes and all around them, what you want to ultimately do is let the Spirit of God lead you. Amen, Pastor Allen. So do not come after service and ask me if I'm pre-bid or post. I pulled a handful of scriptures. I'm not going to dwell on them, but I think they're helpful to give us some insight into the world prior to Jesus' return. And my objective really, as I've already alluded to, is to help us be prepared. I want to be prepared. Jesus worked so diligently to prepare the disciples. Best definition I ever heard of servant leadership came from a business person, actually, who became a Christian later in life. And they used Jesus as their example. They said the best servant leader isn't the one that gets coffee for everyone, but it's a person who's willing to get a cup of coffee for anyone. And he said, Jesus didn't get the disciples together and say, what do you think we should do? How are we going to work this out? He got the disciples together and said, this is what's going to happen. I'm going to Jerusalem, and this is what's going to happen. And they argued with him. They were pretty adamant about it. And he said, get behind me, Satan. Do you remember the narrative? Jesus gave them the agenda, and then he did everything in his power to help them get across the finish line. He washed their feet. He had the Last Supper with them. He took them to Gethsemane and said, pray with me. He said to them at the Last Supper, I've prayed for you that your faith wouldn't fail. He found them on Resurrection Day while they're hiding, terrified, out of their minds, overcome with shame and guilt and fear. And he began a process of restoration. Jesus didn't ask them to set the agenda. But then once he had established the agenda, he did everything in his power to help them get across the finish line. That's the best understanding I know. That's what I believe we have to do in our generation. It's not up to us to redefine the game plan. That's been given to us. But having established that and accepted that, that we want to help everybody we can get across the finish line. So just some quick, really kind of hors d'oeuvres. Luke 18:8, Jesus said, when the Son of Man comes, will he find faith on the earth? It's a very sobering question. And it's in the context of a conversation about the end of the age. Will he find faith on the earth? If you ask me for a criteria around that, he's describing a season where there's faith under great pressure. There are times it's easier to be a faithful Christ follower. You know, in English it's not quite as clear, but faith and faithful are, you can't be a Christ follower filled with faith unless you're a faithful Christ follower. You don't separate the two. How do you give expression to your faith? By being faithful. It's not complicated. And when Jesus said, will there be any faithful people here? He's telling us there's going to be some really significant pressure. Look at Luke 17. These are both in Luke. So Jesus again, he said, just as it was in the days of Noah, so also will be in the days of the Son of Man. Noah was a preacher of righteousness. He preached for 40 years while he built the ark and nobody responded. I can tell you as a professional Christian, that would be discouraging. And there's a parallel. Jesus said it'll be like that in the time. So there's going to be pressure on your faith. I don't tell you that to get discouraged. Doesn't even cause me to want to back up. It's kind of excited. Let's go. You see, the closer we get to the end, the more aware Satan and all of his kingdom know that their time is running short. And there's an urgency that comes to them, a desperation that comes to them. They have failed in their agenda and their objective. And he's not going to supplant Jesus. He isn't going to be the object of worship, with the exception of that very brief period of time when the Antichrist occupies that space. And so there'll be this desperation that comes in the kingdom of darkness. And if we have the privilege of being the generation that meets the return of the Lord, we'll have to face some of that. Hallelujah, that the Lord would count you worthy for that. God counted Noah worthy of being building a boat in the middle of a field. Counted his sons worthy of cleaning a lot of stalls.
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16: 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Some of my favorite verses that Paul wrote, a bit of devotional time, and then some place to journal. 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Saul of Tarsus, a hero of mine, I got to know him as the Apostle Paul, an unrelenting advocate for Jesus in the face of unyielding persecution. 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
13: 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Now, let's get back to Pastor Allen with his message called, What is Ahead? Lightning. Tune in tomorrow to hear part two.
15: Luke 10. We get another clue about this season and time. Jesus told them the harvest is plentiful, but the workers are few. Ask the Lord of the harvest, therefore, to send out workers into his harvest field. There's going to be a great harvest. Jesus said it. The harvest fields will be ripe. They'll be white with the harvest. It'll be abundantly clear that there's an opportunity for harvest, but there's not going to be an abundance of workers. Well, if you're working in an abundance harvest with limited workers, what do you know about that equation? Well, you might get weary. It'd be easy to get weary. There's more to do than you think you can get to. You'll need supernatural help and supernatural strength. Let's go. Amen. Let's go. This isn't just about you and me. and a sinner's prayer and a dip in a pool and then wait to hear the trumpet blast. When we raised our hands to accept Jesus as Lord of our lives and we yielded ourselves to him, it means we accepted the assignments that he brings to us. It's no longer my time and my life and my resources, or I serve at the pleasure of the King. What an exciting way to invest your days. There's nothing that you will give to the Lord that he won't multiply back to you.

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3: If the owner of the house had known at what hour the thief was coming, he wouldn't have let his house be broken into. No duh. If the thief, you know, sent you a text and said, I'll be there at 11:58 p.m. I mean, my friend Smith and Wesson and I would be waiting for them. But he said, that's not how that works. But he said, you also must be ready because the Son of Man will come in an hour when you don't expect him. I'm intrigued by Christians that are determined they know when to expect him. I mean, Jesus couldn't have been more clear. Just as a thief comes at the unexpected time, if he didn't come at an unexpected time, he wouldn't be a thief, he'd be a friend coming to borrow something. The thief comes to steal that which he doesn't belong to him. And Jesus used that analogy and he said, you must be ready because the Son of Man will come when you don't expect him. So there's an unexpected arrival component to this. So for all the signs we have and all the indicators we have, how can you be surprised? Let me ask you this. Do you think Peter and James and John and the Marys, do you think they were surprised by what happened to Jesus? Amen. I promise. The magnitude of it, the starkness of it, it was illogical to them. How could a man who could raise the dead or walk on the water, how could he be taken captive? They'd seen him walk through angry mobs unharmed. They'd seen him speak to the wind and the waves, and they grew still and silent. Why would he be threatened by any angry mob in the streets of the city of Jerusalem? It was unthinkable to them that he could be arrested and tortured and suffer. And I think a part of what we'll have to walk through are things that will stretch our credulity. We're already seeing that. I would have never believed, if you'd have told me a few years ago that we would have educated people, people with advanced degrees from celebrated universities that would stand in public and tell us that biological sex is confusing, I would have said, there's just no way. I mean, I grew up in the fields of Middle Tennessee. And when I was a boy, there were still a lot of people whose educations had been a little light, but those old farmers were never confused by that. Something is happening amongst us. I would have never believed it possible that school boards would tolerate smut in our schools. And then when they were challenged on it, they would try to say to us that we were advocating for book banning. What nonsense. We're advocating for age-appropriate learning. We don't sell cigarettes in kindergartens. Those aren't complicated conversations. They make them. They're deceitful and deceptive in their responses. And so I believe between where we are and the end of the age, we will see things that are even more perplexing. And you'll need the truth of God's word and the guidance of the Spirit of God to help you maintain your orientation, your balance, your compass points, and you'll need one another. It's why we need community. You don't have to have a church building and a large collection of Christians in order to find your way into the kingdom of God. The Spirit of God can help you do that alone even. But you need one another to maintain your momentum into maturity. That is so biblical. So for all the people who say, you know, I don't need other Christians, or you're right. You don't need them to find your way into the kingdom, but you need them to grow up in the Lord. One last verse, well, maybe two or three or four. Matthew 25, while they were on the way to buy the oil, it's the parable of the virgins waiting on the bridegroom. The bridegroom arrived and the virgins who were ready went in with him to the wedding banquet and the door was shut. And later the others who came, the ones who didn't have the oil, they weren't prepared for the arrival of the bridegroom. They're awaiting the arrival of the bridegroom. They're anticipating the arrival of the bridegroom. They have kept themselves to be prepared to meet the bridegroom, but they weren't fully prepared. Sir, they said, open the door for us. But the reply came, I tell you the truth. And you know what's coming next is going to be startling, right? I tell you the truth, I don't know you. Now here's Jesus' counsel to us. This is Jesus' application, not Alan's. Therefore keep watch, because you don't know the day or the

0: hour. You don't know. So what are you going to, if you meet somebody and they know the day, what do you know? You know they don't know. All right, don't argue with them. It isn't helpful. Just smile and say, well, thank you. And then turn around and run the other direction. Okay? Just be at peace. Don't get all torqued up. I don't know what they're thinking. They're not. I'll give you one more passage to help. It's really this whole description of the season. Revelation 7, one of the elders said to me, these in the white robes, who are they? And where do they come from? That's the question that the elder puts to John. This intrigues me. John uses this more than once in the book of Revelation. His wisdom. The elder says to him, who are these people in these white robes? And John answers, sir, you know. I don't know, he said. But you know. You don't have to be the smartest person in the room. Sometimes I know I frustrate people. They'll ask me a question and I'll say, I don't know. And you know why I say that? Because I don't know. And I'm just okay. I'm still learning. You know, I might know later, but right now I don't know. We were doing interviews some years ago for something. We were interviewing some children. I think it was for a capital campaign. And one little girl's, Kathy was helping, and a little girl looked at her and she said, you know, Miss Kathy, can you tell me what questions you're going to ask me? Because I don't know everything yet. And I feel like that. We don't have to have that burden. John said, sir, you know. And this was the answer the elder gave him. These are they who have come out of the great tribulation. They've washed their robes and made them white in the blood of the Lamb. Martyrs. One of the things I can tell you between now and the return of the Lord is there's a tremendous value attached in God's economy for perseverance. The book of Revelation, all those churches that are addressed at the beginning of the book, the one consistent thing they're told is to overcome. The book of Revelation is written for overcomers. And overcoming presupposes opposition and resistance and all those things. I'm not saying it's fun, but there are very few things that require discipline that are fun, but they're mostly worthwhile. So let's determine to be overcomers. Now, this list of events associated with Jesus' return, I've been working on this for more than one session. We are going to finish it. So buckle up. The first part you have in your notes is just a reiteration, a recapitulation of what we've already talked about. My best counsel for you is to let the Holy Spirit focus your attention on what He wants to show you. It's not so much about having a perfect chart. Let the Holy Spirit highlight what's most relevant for you in your journey and the season that you're walking through. Because your personal season, your life stage, there's so many things that add texture to this. It's more important than a chart.
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0: I think it's safe to say none of us are perfect parents. Today on Truth for Life, Alistair Begg addresses some of the most common mistakes well-meaning parents make. 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We're focusing on Paul's warning to Christian fathers found in Colossians chapter 3.
1: Verse 21, fathers, do not provoke your children lest they become discouraged. We've been learning, at least I hope we've been learning, how the instruction that is provided here and elsewhere in the Bible concerning the Christian home, how it benefits not only those who dwell within the Christian home, but it also benefits society, makes an impact on a culture, when it becomes obvious to people who look on that Jesus is actually the king, that Jesus presides over the family life and in the home. It's very challenging, isn't it, to put it in those terms, at least I find it so, to realize that it is our home life, our family life, set within the context of our church family life, that is then to provide a significant advertisement for the Christian faith. And not least of all in this express area concerning fatherhood. Now, when we read the Bible, we read it in light of the then, we read it in light of the now. We do not live in Colossae, we live in Cleveland. I think we all recognize that. We do not live in the first century, we live in the 21st century. And so we need to understand at least a little of what Paul, if you like, was dealing with, and then to apply that to what it means for us. And I say just briefly, in Roman civilization, it was a tough and a dangerous place for children because of the father's power, the patria potestas, as it was. It was absolute. The power of the father had complete control. He could make his children work in the fields in chains. He could punish them as he liked and as much as he chose, and he was even capable and able by Roman law to sell his children into slavery. Well, you say, well, I can understand why Paul would have written this. It's a grave concern, isn't it? Yes, and we come to it at a very different time and in a different place. Well, of course, we know what it is for fathers to be abusive towards their children and all that that means for children who are vulnerable in that context. But I wonder if it wouldn't be fairer to say that children in our day are not so much endangered by the patria potestas, the father's power, or by his aggression, but children in our day are endangered by the father's absence. Sheldon Thomas, a former gang member and the one who leads an organization called Gangs Line, in addressing this, points to number one, bad parenting, number two, absent fathers, number three, bad role models as the key contributory factors in young men drifting into the gang culture. Now, clearly, it is far more complex than that, but whatever else is involved, those things are almost inevitably there. So whether the context is first century Roman culture or 21st century American or Western culture, we need the light of the Word of God to shine into the darkness, and shine it does. Now, as I say, the text is straightforward, isn't it? Fathers, do not provoke your children lest they become discouraged. I think we can answer three simple questions. Who is being addressed? What is it that they are to avoid doing? And why is it so important? So first of all then, who is Paul addressing? Well, you say, well, it's very obvious, isn't it? He's addressing fathers. Yes, but he is addressing specifically Christian fathers. You say, well, is the distinction important? Yes, it is very important. It is customary for God to be referred to as everyone's father, right? We think of that, that God is father by creation. And it is true that God has a kind of fatherhood by creation. But interestingly, when you read the Bible does not generally use the term Father of God as creator. But rather, it reserves it for those who have become God's spiritual children through faith in God's Son. I want you to understand that. I'm not saying that it doesn't. I'm saying that the general way in which Father is used in the Bible is not generically in terms of all people by creation, but specifically in relationship to God's self-revelation as Father, Son, and Holy Spirit. It is only, the Bible tells us, as we come to trust in the Lord Jesus Christ, as we come to believe in Him, as we come to receive Him, that we are given the right to become the children of God. Now, it's very, very important that we understand that. And you can look for it and you will find it reinforced, not only in the record of the Gospels, but as we read the letters. So, for example, that is why Paul makes the point that we are justified by faith through the Lord Jesus Christ. We're put right with God, even though we know ourselves to be sinners. When he writes later on in Romans, he points out the wonder of what has happened to us in that we have been adopted into God's family. So as we believe, as we receive the Lord Jesus, we are then welcomed into a family by grace to which we do not belong by nature. Are you listening? I wouldn't be at all surprised if I'm speaking now to a father within earshot of me by whatever means, either as you look upon me or as you hear me through a box in your car. And here you are as a father doing your best, aware of your failings, looking somewhere, everywhere for ideas, for principles. You've even begun to come along to church in the hope that somehow or another there will be some religious pegs that you can lay hold of to help you. But you have not yet come to trust through Jesus in God as your Father. And to you I say, oh, come to the Father through Jesus the Son. Who is he addressing? Paul is addressing Christian fathers within the church family concerning their role in the physical family. Secondly, what is it that these fathers mustn't do? Well, you see it in the text before you. Fathers, do not provoke your children. Now, don't let's get confused here. It's not that mothers are allowed to provoke their children and only fathers are not allowed to provoke them. That's not the point. Actually, we're in this together, aren't we, mums and dads? Of course we are. Couples in this together. But the directive is given specifically here to the father. Why is that? Well, because of the special responsibility which falls to men in the Bible, both in the home and in the church. Here, of course, is one of the great divides in our day, isn't it? The whole place of the rise of feminism and everything that has come along with it over time, challenging at its very heart God's order. So apparently bright and enlightened and so on. And yet, no, the Bible is very clear. Well, what are we not to do? Well, we're not to provoke our children or to irritate them. The King James Version has, provoke not your children to anger. In other words, dealing with them in such a way that their response is clearly not submission, but is rejection. Now the point is fairly straightforward. Namely, that the love and grace which our Heavenly Father has displayed in Jesus in dealing with us as earthly fathers. This is why it's so important we understand this distinction. He's not just addressing the idea of God, Father as creator. He's talking about redeemed man. So that we know as fathers that the love that God has given us is an undeserved love, that the grace that he continues to provide for us is just beyond our ability to comprehend, that we are sustained by it and kept by it because we're wretched at heart. We're sinful at heart. We haven't been made righteous in Jesus. We've been set right before God in Jesus. We're sinful. Therefore, we recognize that since God has loved us in this way, here is love. Herein is love, not that we loved God, but that he loved us and sent his Son to be the atoning sacrifice for our sins. And so the point is straightforward, that if that is the way in which the Father has lavished his love upon us, that then is to be the hallmark of the treatment of our children. Who is sufficient for these things? You say, this is Christian. Christian, this is the enabling of the Holy Spirit. This is not a long list of things you're supposed to do. Try your best and see how many you can get out of 10. That's religion. No. So instead of crushing them with our dictates, we are to cultivate them by grace. I just made a list of 10 things that are easily, at least in my understanding, a mechanism for provoking my children. And I think all of us may find ourselves far too quickly on the wrong side of this track. One straightforward is over severity. Just the father is an ogre. Wait till your father gets home. Instead of they're going, yeah, we can't wait. They're like, oh no. Secondly, inconsistency. It matters today, it doesn't matter tomorrow. It mattered an hour ago, it's important here, it's not important now. The children don't know where they are. Thirdly, constant fault finding. Why can't you? Why have you? Constantly scolding our children. Fourthly, favoritism. Whether we make the favorites, the boy next door, the girl up the street, the person that you saw at the school program, whatever, why couldn't you do something like that? Why do you just sit around in here all day? Why are you always there? What the thing? Provoking our children. Fifthly, belittling their achievements. You know, somebody, and I don't know where I got this from in the past, but somebody said that the key to being a father is being able to say that soap on a rope is your favorite present of all time. Right? Because that was the extent of it. I did this. I made it myself. I attached the string. And they see us as it's set aside. And we move on. Sixthly, and it follows from it, doesn't it? Failing to show appreciation for their attempts to please, for their kindnesses. Seventhly, by our neglect. I don't think these statistics really amount to very much, but every so often someone will produce a piece that says, you know, the average American father spends X minutes with his children in a day or in a week. Now, don't let's confuse being in their company with actually spending time with them. Don't let's include sitting, watching something as time spent. No, failure, neglect. Eighthly, expecting too much of them. Why do we do this? We're not that great ourselves. Now, it's one thing to set goals for our children, but it's another thing to constantly be pushing the bar out and beyond them again and again, to the point where they just don't know where to go. Ninthly, restricting their freedom. Well, yes, we have to protect them, but we mustn't overprotect them. And that actually would be the 10th one. Overprotection. I think it's a feature, isn't it? I apparently. And it is complex, I recognize. There are many factors involved in it, but it's not unusual to hear people say, you know, I used to get up in the morning and the summer days and I'd go out, get on my bicycle, I'd be gone all day and I would come back and my mother was glad that I came back and frankly she was glad that I was gone. You say, well, that's terrific. That was a different day, and it was a different day. And so there's been an inevitable correction in relationship to the strangeness of the society in which we live and so on. So that desire for a framework that is secured is entirely legitimate and entirely understandable, but the overprotection of our children is harming them and will provoke many of them to anger. Why can't I be free? You see, unless we allow our children to learn the principle of reaping what they sow, they never learn it. Do not leave your bicycle in the park, unattended, or without the lock. Hey, who cares? You come back, Mom, my bicycle is gone. I need you to buy me another bicycle. Don't you worry, honey, I'll get you a better bicycle this time. What a shame, what a naughty person. No! No, I told you. You disobeyed me. There's an impact. You want to talk entitlement? The Bible is so obviously clear. And the command is so straightforward. And the challenge is huge, because it is all too easy to fall down on the wrong side, to either indulge and spoil our children, or to humiliate and suppress the children. And that's why, actually, as we've said from the very beginning, we desperately need one another. The husband needs the wife, and there is a peculiar challenge in being a single parent. And some of you know that. And that's why I'm saying, that's why the Bible is saying, that the only way that we're going to be able to raise our children in a Christian ethos is when we understand that what's happening in our family is set within the context of the church family, so that there are uncles and there are aunts and so on, and someone's an only child, and maybe the lady is widowed now, and the child is growing up alone like that. Well, where are the people that will come around and say, I can invest my life in this, I can be a part of this? Who is going to take on the challenge of mentoring in a culture that is increasingly filled with gangs? Well, don't do it. Do the reverse. And sometimes the husband has to acknowledge that his wife's coercion, direction, encouragement is absolutely vital. And so we recognize that to be the case. Who is it that's being addressed? The fathers. What is it that they are not to do? Provoke their children to anger. And thirdly and finally, why is this important? Well, we're told, lest they become discouraged. If you come down too hard on them, you'll crush their spirits. If you overcorrect them, they'll grow up feeling inferior and frustrated. By our provocations, we may actually cause them to be discouraged and just give up. So the warning is clear. It's inherent in what is being said, albeit briefly. The danger of rules without love, of law without grace. Realizing that these things are to be understood and applied because it's what the Bible says. Because it's what the Bible says. The culture doesn't really buy this at all. It never actually has, but in our day, more so than ever. Now, I gave you 10, I'm going to give you 6, and I'm not going to elaborate on them. I'm just going to make 6 statements concerning our children. What are they? Well, in no particular order, number one, they're special. Special. They're sinful. They're silly. They're selfish. They're sensitive. And they're souls. They're souls. The arrival of a child confronts us with an existence that is now commenced for eternity. For eternity. That's our great concern. Their eternal well-being. Now, the Bible is our guide, as I say. And in this little series of studies, we have been confronted by the fact that our failure to believe this, or to apply it, and to apply it in a timely way, in a spirit-enabled way, in a grace-filled way, our failure to do so may actually find us losing out
2: to the power of a rebel heart. The power of a rebel heart. We are by nature rebels. Rebels against the authority of God. Rebels against those whom God puts in authority over us, and so on. I remembered in something that my old boss had written, he told the story there of Stephen Anderson, who, Captain Stephen Anderson, he was a military guy, and he retained that title even in his days back in civilian life. But he was an evangelist with the Church of Scotland, and he worked very, very effectively amongst young people and teenagers in particular, and he was the leader in camps and so on. And Derek recounts how on one occasion Stephen Anderson had, in dealing with the leadership team that he had in the camp, sensed in one of the young ladies who was part of his leadership team a lack of peace and a lack of assurance. She just seemed somehow or another to be off kilter. And he said that he felt led to say to this girl, without knowing anything, he said he felt led to say to this girl, listen, your father, your earthly father, only really loved you as a success. But your heavenly father loves you for yourself. The girl dissolves in tears, and she tells Stephen of how disappointed her father had been, that she had been born a girl, that she had not entered into the family business, and the unconditional love of our Heavenly Father flooded over her to bring her a new relief and an unutterable joy. Some of us need to find peculiar hope in that kind of illustration. Fathers, let's not provoke our children, lest they become discouraged. I say again, I think perhaps some of us need to settle this issue of knowing God in a personal, living way as Father, in embracing His love to us in Jesus, in accepting the provision that He has made for our own sinful, foolish hearts, and then resting upon the direction of the Bible and the enabling of the Holy Spirit to seek to do what we're called to do.
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14: All right, nearly 2 a.m. You got this. You can finish any science project before it's due. Already tucked the kids into bed. Who is I supposed to call? No, I just need to finish this. Oh, and I've got the kids' lunches tomorrow. This house needs to be cleaned. Did I eat today? There's just so much to do, and I'm nowhere near done, and I just wish I could do more.
13: Well, we all get caught up in the busyness of life, don't we? And you probably feel with some frequency like you're running on empty. Today's Focus on the Family with Jim Daly is for you as we explore important rhythms that will help you have a more healthy, more meaningful life. Thanks for joining us. I'm John Fuller.
15: John, do you ever get caught in that exchange with somebody where they say, how are you doing? Oh, I'm so busy. You just go into this whole litany of 14 things you got to do.
13: And then they respond like, oh, you're busy. Well, yeah, let me tell you how busy you. I am. Yes.
15: So,
13: yeah, absolutely.
15: I'm guilty of that because, usually I'm pretty busy. And you want to know about it? I'll tell you. Yeah. You know, I'm flying here. I'm going there. And, you know, we wear it like a badge of honor. But our guest today is going to challenge that and say, are you sure that's healthy? And I think I'm at the point of saying amen. I don't think that's the way we should go. And the problem, of course, is that that lifestyle is unsustainable. I don't think it's what the Lord wanted for us when he talks about bringing life to the full. And what does that mean? And we're going to explore that today.
13: Mm-hmm. Yeah, and Deborah Falada has been with us a number of times. She's always very popular as a guest. She's an author, speaker, a counselor, and she writes and speaks about marriage and relationships. And today we'll hear about a book that really is so deep and rich, Jim. I don't know how much of it we'll be able to cover today and next time, but it's called Soul Care, Find Life-Giving Rhythms, Live Restored, Avoid Burnout, and Discover Unspeakable Joy. And we've got details about Deborah and the book at focusonthefamily.com/broadcast.
15: Deborah, welcome back to Focus. It's so good to have you.
16: It's good to be back with you both.
15: It's so fun. Well, we kind of set it up there. Maybe you can bounce off of that, this idea of busyness and the badge of honor. And I think the American culture really raises that to a high standard, don't we? That maybe too high. We kind of put it out there for people to see how busy we are so you can tell us how good we are.
16: Yeah, I think we tend to value the amount of things that we have going on rather than the quality of the things that we have going on. It's not about the quantity. It's about doing what God has called us to do. And I think you're right when you said it's not sustainable. And that's the bottom line here. You know, as a licensed counselor, I see so many people coming into my office, high capacity ministry, executive pastors, senior pastors, people who are burnt out.
15: Let's explore that a little bit, that burnout feeling. I'm not even sure. I think I have been there. But again, not being trained in that way to really understand it, I'm not sure that many of us as lay people can know if we're on the edge of burnout. What are some of the descriptors for a person who's on the burnout glide path?
16: Yeah. Well, let me start by asking a question. The first question I would ask is, how full do you feel? If zero is I feel totally depleted in life, and 10 is I feel filled, what number would you give yourself? I think that's a really important question to ask. And then you want to start looking for symptoms of burnout, which are things like excessive fatigue, even after you've had a good night's rest. But I think one of the telltale symptoms is you start feeling apathy towards the things that you used to love doing.
15: That's a sign.
16: The things you used to be excited about. Mm-hmm. Let's say you used to be excited about, you know, I'm so looking forward to going to work and helping people. And now I'm like, I don't really feel like doing this anymore. I'm tired. You start feeling a little bit resentful, a little bit bitter, a little bit jaded. Honestly, it can also come with physical symptoms as far as headaches and muscle aches and pains and all the different things that you don't know what to attribute it to, but it's causing you to feel depleted. And you want to be on the lookout for those kind of things.
15: Yeah, it's important because it's part of Soul Care, the title of your book. Let's talk about that, the title Soul Care. you know, we've got self-care and we got other things like that. So what is the differentiator with soul care? As Christians, we love that. Soul.
16: Yeah, I
15: we
16: know.
15: Love
16: You're
15: the
16: right.
15: soul.
16: You're right. I think Christians tend to be a little bit scared of the word self-care because of the focus on self. And here's the thing about it. The way that culture defines self-care is superficial. It's not enough to get a manicure, pedicure, take a warm bath if you're not getting to the roots of the things that are draining you, as well as the roots of the things that are going to fill you up. So even culture's definition of self-care isn't enough for us as Christians. We have to dig a little bit deeper. And soul care is birthed out of the six rhythms that Jesus himself practiced to fill up during his time here on earth. And if Jesus himself understood that he had human capacity and he had to honor that human capacity, though he was fully God, he was fully man, how much more do we have to have the humility to say, I have a human capacity and I need to honor that?
15: Yeah, and we're going to get to that because that's the core of the book, right? The things that we can see that Jesus concentrated on to keep himself in a good place and how right. we can live in that way. And that's why people need to stick with us because we're going to talk about those six core areas. Before we get there, though, Jesus said in Mark 12 about loving, you know, the Lord your God with all your heart, soul, and mind. We understand that one. Loving your neighbor as yourself, we don't spend a lot of time thinking about that because on the one hand, we think loving ourselves is almost feels anti-Christian
16: right.
15: to do that. What do you see in the healthy clinical sense of what the Lord was expressing there? What do we do in a healthy way to love ourselves and then loving our neighbor?
16: Well, I think the healthiest people are the ones who are the most filled up. You know, empty people have a hard time focusing on others. And I think sometimes we're so afraid to be selfish that we self-neglect.
15: And wear that as a badge of honor.
16: Yeah, exactly. Right? And self-neglect leads us to self-sabotage because we're empty. And you know the irony in all that? When I self-neglect, when I neglect my needs and I neglect what's going on inside of me, I feel so burnt out and empty that the only person I can think of is myself.
15: Huh.
16: You know, when you're at your lowest yeah. point in life, you're not thinking of others. You're just thinking about how bad you feel.
15: Well, it's
16: how
15: almost
16: empty
15: like
16: you feel.
15: Can't think of others.
16: Exactly.
15: That's your point.
16: Exactly. It becomes this vortex of selfishness in a different way. But I think the balance of that is learning to honor and address our needs
15: yeah.
16: and how we can stay filled up so that we can continue to pour out in the way that God has called us. My dad used to always tell me growing up that human beings are like a well. And if you don't keep filling up your well, you're eventually going to run dry and you're not going to have anything to offer the people in need. And I see this as a message specifically for the caregivers out there. Those of us, the counselors, the pastors, those in healthcare, teachers, ministers, who are constantly pouring out. We have to be even more intentional about making sure that we're filled.
15: Yeah, that's so good. In fact, in the book, you had a story of a pastor, senior pastor, who did experience burnout. Describe, and of course, you've changed his name, and I get all that to
16: yeah.
15: protect him. But describe his situation and what was the remedy?
16: You know, he was at the height of ministry. He had this thriving church that was growing in an unexpected way. But he was on the verge of burnout. When he came in to see me, he was done with ministry. He was feeling so bad emotionally and physically, so exhausted. And here's what it comes down to. Before you can start practicing healthy rhythms, you have to get to the root of why you don't practice them to begin with. If you don't get to the root of your underlying belief system and why you tend to neglect yourself to begin with, you're just going to repeat the same patterns with time. So I had to sit with him and really start to dig. Why do you neglect yourself? Why are you burnt out? This man grew up in a family where his stepfather was so strict. He was such a perfectionist. And if you messed up, it was over for you. There was physical abuse, emotional abuse. So he learned to just put his needs on the back burner and focus on doing the right thing in the right way for his father and not rocking the boat in any way.
15: To avoid punishment.
16: To avoid punishment.
15: Yeah. Wow.
16: So here he was years later doing the same thing in ministry, seeing what everybody else needed, trying to be perfect, not rocking the boat, not focused on his needs until he got to a place of complete depletion.
15: Yeah, that's so amazing. You know, Deborah, so often, you know, we are an organization based on marriage and parenting. And of course, Dr. Dobson's background was a PhD in child development. And sometimes these things are so subtle. It doesn't sound subtle when you unfold it
16: right.
15: for your client.
16: Right.
15: But then it just hits you. How do we understand how those subtleties of our childhood and the things we experience end up becoming this huge weight in our lives? How do we even start to think about the behaviors that we're acting out and where they're connected?
16: Yeah. Well, the first question to ask yourself is, what's the belief system here? Why am I doing more than I should? Why do I always say yes? Why do I take more on my plate? And we might find that underneath the surface, there's a belief system that thinks, if I don't do it, nobody else will. Or I have to be the one to do this so that I have value in my life.
15: Affirmation.
16: I want to feel valued. I want to feel affirmed. There's a belief system that we carry. And oftentimes it's rooted in our trauma rather than in God's truth, who says that we are already loved. We are already valuable. We are already enough because of Jesus. And when we function out of the belief system of trauma, we find ourselves engaging in unhealthy patterns.
15: Wow. I mean, that's something for us to take inventory of, you know, in our lives. What motivates us? Why are we behaving the way we are?
16: Right.
15: Especially for those of us that are Christian, because we should be the healthiest people on the face of this earth.
16: I know.
15: Emotionally.
16: Can you
15: and
16: imagine?
15: Often we're not.
16: I know. Can you imagine if the church took on the call to get healthy,
15: yeah.
16: how that could overflow into our world.
15: Yeah, that is so good. All right, you opened that door on the six principles that you've learned that Jesus demonstrated for us, and we'll get through all of them. Let's start with nourish. What does it mean to be nourished?
16: That was a unique place to start for me, because I think the world helps us focus on our physical well-being, probably to a fault. But in church, we often neglect our physical well-being. But how can we go to Judea and Samaria and the ends of the earth when we're sick and tired and depleted, right? Mm. Our physical health, our temple, is such an important part of having healthy rhythms. And Jesus himself stopped to take care of his body. The Bible says he was wearied with his journey, and so he would stop. It talks about him making time to eat and drink and making sure his disciples were nourishing their bodies. Coming from a Middle Eastern family and thinking of Jesus saying to the disciples, come and eat, was a really refreshing look at him, because he actually cared about the state of their body, because he knew that that was the path and the avenue to being able to do everything that God had called them to do.
13: Mm. This is Focus on the Family with Jim Daly. I'm John Fuller, and our guest today is Deborah Folletta. And you can find out more about her book, Soul Care, when you get in touch with us. Our number is 800, the letter A in the word family, or stop by focusonthefamily.com/broadcast.
15: Deborah, you mentioned your heritage, Egyptian, and I remember going to someone's home, Peter, who grew up in Lebanon, and oh my goodness, I mean, coming over for, you know, in the States, we say, hey, you want to come over for dinner? They spent 4 days getting ready to do this meal for us.
16: I believe it.
15: And the homemade hummus and the breads and the, you know, dates, and the kitchen was fully decked out. Yeah. Every counter had heaps of food. I'm going, Peter, my goodness, you could feed 100 people. This is what we do.
16: Yeah.
15: We want to make sure you have enough.
16: We want to make sure you're nourished.
15: I was like, enough? I mean, but it was amazing. And I think for those of us that do the drive-thru mostly, whatever that might be, you know,
16: right,
15: pick up the already cooked chicken and at Costco and get it to the table. Describe for us that culture of a meal. I mean, it's different. We don't possess that understanding of what it means to sit and eat together the way the Lord did with his disciples. It's a gathering. It's something special.
16: Well, first of all, it was a life-giving meal because of the people that were there, but also because of the types of foods that were being eaten. I mean, we've really strayed from that in modern America, 2024. The things that we're eating today are mostly processed and unhealthy rather than whole foods that nourish us. They might be foods that fill us, but they're not foods that nourish us. Mm-hmm. And, you know, interestingly enough, we work against God when we're not taking care of our bodies, whether it be not eating good foods, whether it be not drinking enough water. I had an experience where I was out on a ministry trip and I was dehydrated and I started having heart palpitations. And, you know, right away you're like, this is spiritual warfare. It might not be a demon. It might be that you're just dehydrated. You know, sometimes we're, our blood sugar is low. We're not eating healthy foods. And then we blame the enemy for it rather than seeing our role in the process of having a healthy body.
15: Well, I want to shout out to your husband, who's a doctor. You called him, right?
16: I called him.
15: Hon, you need to pray for me. There's spiritual warfare. You said, how much water have
16: exactly.
15: you had?
16: Exactly. What's going on? How much water have you had?
13: Start with the basics.
16: Start with the basics. I mean, and how often do we neglect the basics in the caring of our souls?
15: Yeah. So that's the nourishment side of it, the physical nourishment of what we need to do as believers and followers of Christ, because he, again, demonstrated that, as you said, through the scripture. The next one is rest. This is probably one of the more difficult ones, going back to our initial conversation about being busy as a badge of honor.
16: Right.
15: To really be able to rest. And, you know, we think of Jesus as on 24/7. You know, people were infirmed and seeking him out by the hundreds, sometimes the thousands. And it seems to give us the impression that he was always available, just push the buzzer and I'll open the door. That's not really what happened.
16: No, I think we give ourselves the impression that he was busy and always going and always pouring out. But when you look at scripture, and the most beautiful part of writing this book was looking at Jesus through the lens of soul care. He was so good at it. And things that you notice that you would have never noticed before had you not been looking for those things. Jesus was really good at pulling away and taking breaks. He was really good at responding to his body's exhaustion. Mm-hmm. I'm tired. I'm weird with my journey. What am I going to do? I'm not going to push through. I'm going to rest. I'm going to honor my capacity. Mm. My favorite verse was when Jesus took a nap. He climbed on the boat,

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3: God who is bigger than me, and he's able to take the little that I can give him and multiply it. Yeah. It's actually on him, not on me. And I think sometimes when we have a hard time resting, there's a little bit of pride underneath that rather than trusting the Lord.
4: You know, so often, Deborah, and I've seen this personally, a friend of mine who, he had never shared this before, but as a 7-year-old boy, he was molested by a neighbor. And, you know, as an adult, he was type A, high achiever, and it was so courageous of him, because at one point he told me, he goes, "You're the first human being I've ever said this to, but I think I wake up every day trying to feel clean. And the only way I feel like I can get clean is if I work harder."
3: Trying to prove himself.
4: Isn't that interesting? And it gets back to the point we made earlier, these connections that happen to us.
3: Right.
4: And then how it translates into our actions. Many years later, perhaps, this struggle to feel clean and have to get rid of what was ugly.
3: Right.
4: And to work my way through that. I mean, what a tumultuous, torturous place to be in.
3: It's funny because sometimes we look at the success or the good behavior as a positive thing. But if it's not rooted in healthy beliefs, it'll always lead us down an unhealthy path, which ends up in burnout, which ends up in us being in a place where our light is no longer shining.
4: Yeah. When it comes to this idea of rest, I feel pretty good about this, honestly. And I, you know, I'm trying to be objective with my self-assessment.
3: Yeah.
4: But you mentioned the book, you know, tried to live your life at 85%.
3: Doesn't it sound like it's something an Olympic coach would tell you,
4: yeah,
3: right?
4: But I like that. I feel like that's what I tried to do.
3: And I'm glad it's to hear that.
4: I think it's always good when you get reinforcement from an expert. But I, you know, I don't, I think Gene would often say, you're kind of type B. In certain ways, I can be type A in other ways, but you know, I try to live a type B because I think it's healthy. You leave some capacity, and I don't always do it perfectly.
3: Right.
4: But the point is, I think generally, I actually strive to do that.
3: Well, if you think of our emotional energy like a budget, we all know that living at 100% max of your budget is unhealthy. I wouldn't tell you spend every penny of your paycheck, because what happens when unexpected needs arise? You can't save for the future when you're living at max capacity. Our emotional energy is very similar, and we have to honor that and make sure we have margin. One thing that was really neat when I was processing and writing Soul Care, I often tell my clients the 85% concept. We want to go far, not just fast. So we want to live at 85%. Make sure you have extra space. When I thought about the concept of the Sabbath, there's one day of rest out of seven. When you calculate that out in percentage, guess what it comes out to?
4: It'd be about 15 to 18%.
3: 85%.
4: Okay, the opposite.
3: The opposite.
4: Of that.
3: Yeah. 15 to 18% rest. 85% work.
4: Yeah.
3: So it's that concept that I think there's something really spiritual underneath the surface, because God understands the way our bodies work and what our bodies need.
4: Oh, I think it's so perfect. You experienced a season in your life where you battled with insomnia. I think that's called growing older.
3: I sure hope not.
4: I mean, so many of us over that maybe 40 line, you start sleeping a little more restlessly. It's like, for my pattern, it's real good sleep at the beginning.
3: Yeah.
4: And then 3 o'clock in the morning, I kind of get a little more restless, start thinking about some things I need to do. And I can struggle with that. But speak to that moment in your own life with insomnia and what that signal was for you.
3: Well, one of the things that I challenge people to take seriously in Soul Care is the rhythms of sleep that they have. I think we get into a pattern of, well, nobody sleeps well, and this is just part of life. But we don't realize when we're not sleeping well, we're not functioning well either. We're not making good choices. Our judgment is depleted when we're tired. Our response is slower when we're tired. So it's, for me, understanding that insomnia was a signal, like, what's going on here? Are my chemicals off? Is this hormonal? Is this anxiety? Is there something that I need to adjust underneath?

0: the surface, rather than just ignoring it, pushing through, covering it up, actually figuring out what is this telling my body and what do I need to do differently to respond.
1: You know, you're seeing people that have come to that conclusion in your practice as a counselor. What percentage of people broadly think are in that spot where they're going, okay, this might require some help? I know that's not a scientific question because it's hard to guess, but I would think it'd be on the smaller end.
0: I think it's
1: 10 to 15% that are going, okay, I need to do something.
0: The more likely response is to push through. And that's the unfortunate thing.
1: And just pile it on, and then 20 years later, you have a real massive problem.
0: I would say maybe even 2 years later. Okay. Yeah, absolutely.
2: So I'm thinking of somebody, as you raised that good question, Jim, I'm thinking, Deborah, of somebody that I know. He's late 20s, and he goes to sleep around 11 at night and gets up at 2 or 3 in the morning. That's it. He sleeps 3 or 4 hours a night.
0: Wow.
2: And I thought that's a little unusual.
0: It is
2: unusual. And he seems to have accepted that. He goes running at 3 in the morning just to deal with that. So what would your guess be in terms of how I can help him see maybe this isn't normal?
0: Yeah. Well, I would challenge him that this is a signal of something going on underneath the surface. Because we are supposed to have healthy rhythms of sleep. We were made for healthy rhythms of sleep. We were created the circadian rhythm of day and night. And so rather than just think this is how I am, we need to start investigating and figure out, first step, seeing a doctor. Second step, seeing a counselor and trying to get to the root of what some of this might be, whether it's physical or whether it's psychological and emotional and something that needs to be addressed.
2: Yeah, this kind of goes back to one of your first observations. Why am I this way? Why am I letting this happen?
0: Right.
1: Yeah, and it could be, first step might be pray. And ask the Lord to reveal to you what's happening there. Yeah. And I think that's a good place to end, Deborah. Jesus is modeling. We're going to come back next time and explore some of the other attributes that you've highlighted. But ending, I think, on the high note of God's creation and what he wants from us and what he modeled for us. Jesus did model emotional health and well-being. What are those snippets that you could close here at the end and encourage people to think about as they live their day-to-day life and want to honor God and how they do that?
0: I would say the best way that we can continue to pour out in the way that God has called us to, in the most effective way, is to make sure that we remain filled, because our level of effectiveness is directly correlated to our level of fullness.
2: Such great insights today from our guest, Deborah Falada, as she talked about her book, Soul Care, Find Life-Giving Rhythms, Live Restored, Avoid Burnout, and Discover Unspeakable Joy. Those are some challenging benchmarks, Jim, for all of us, living a restored life and avoiding burnout, experiencing unspeakable joy.
1: I'm thinking, where do you sign up? 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
8: Everyone loves a hero, but most heroes don't feel like one when the moment arrives. Today on Insight for Living, Chuck Swindoll continues his study of Esther, and he'll bring us to a pivotal crossroads in her story. One person, one moment, one impossible choice. Chuck explores what it really means to stand alone when everything is at stake, and why God may have placed you exactly where you are for such a time as this. Chuck titled his message, Thinking and Saying What's Right, Regardless.
9: For Esther's people in Persia, life had turned bleak overnight because of a wicked plan born in the anti-Semitic mind of a man named Haman. Every Jew in the nation was suddenly living on borrowed time. Think of it. Before the year was out, their epitaphs would be chiseled in stone. What a frightening thought. The capital city of Susa was thrown into a state of confusion and panic. Can this really be true? Can there be anyone who could change the plan, or delay it, or completely abolish it? The Jews were absolutely devastated. Today we pick up the account in the book of Esther, chapter 4. I'll be reading this passage from the New American Standard Bible. Chapter 4, verse 1 begins, When Mordecai learned all that had been done, he tore his clothes, put on sackcloth and ashes, and went out into the midst of the city and wailed loudly and bitterly. He went as far as the king's gate, for no one was to enter the king's gate clothed in sackcloth. In each and every province where the command and decree of the king came, there was great mourning among the Jews, with fasting, weeping, and wailing, and many lay on sackcloth and ashes. Then Esther's maidens and her eunuchs came and told her, and the queen writhed in great anguish, And she sent garments to clothe Mordecai, that he might remove his sackcloth from him, but he did not accept them. Then Esther summoned Hatak from the king's eunuchs, whom the king had appointed to attend her, and ordered him to go to Mordecai to learn what this was and why it was. So Hatak went out to Mordecai to the city square in front of the king's gate. Mordecai told him all that had happened to him and the exact amount of money that Haman had promised to pay to the king's treasuries for the destruction of the Jews. He also gave him a copy of the text of the edict which had been issued in Susa for their destruction, that he might show Esther and inform her, and to order her to go into the king to implore his favor and to plead with him for her people. Now verse 13. Then Mordecai told them to reply to Esther, "Do not imagine that you in the king's palace can escape any more than all the Jews. For if you remain silent at this time, relief and deliverance will arise for the Jews from another place, and you and your father's house will perish. And who knows whether you have not attained royalty for such a time as this." Then Esther told them to reply to Mordecai, "Go, assemble all the Jews who are found in Susa, and fast for me. Do not eat or drink for 3 days, night or day. I and my maidens also will fast in the same way. And thus I will go in to the king, which is not according to the law. And if I perish, I perish." So Mordecai went away and did just as Esther had commanded him.
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10: In an overpopulated world, how easy it is to underestimate the significance of one. I mean, let's face it, there are so many people doing so many things that are so important, and they are so gifted. Who needs me? What can I, as a single individual, contribute to the great, vast, overwhelming needs of our world? I like the way Edward Everett Hale put it. "I am only one, but still, I am one. I cannot do everything, but still, I can do something. And because I cannot do everything, I will not refuse to do the something that I can do." What a great statement in a world like ours. There is only one you. Only one person with your exact heritage, precise series of events in the pilgrimage and sufferings of life that have brought you to this hour. Only one with your personal convictions, your makeup, your skills, your appearance, your touch, your voice, your style, your mark. Only one. History and biblical truth are full of accounts of individuals who have made a difference. Think of the military battles that were won because of one person. Think of the artists and the contribution of their lives, whether Michelangelo or Da Vinci or Brahms or Beethoven. Think of the scientific geniuses, the technological experts that have made a contribution that have changed the course of history. Think of the preachers, the clergymen, the ministers, down through time, that stood alone in the gap and made a difference. You say, "Yeah, but wait a minute. Those are all incredible people. Those are sort of genius types. Granted, some are. Some were. When I read God's Word, I don't find a series of stories about great crusades and citywide revivals and mass meetings and God's attention upon an entire country or an entire community. I find one person here who made a difference and set the pace or cut a swath or stood in the gap and made the way. It's an account from Genesis to Revelation of how God's hand was on one man or one woman in an era, and as a result, history was made. Listen to some verses that declare this. For the eyes of the Lord move to and fro throughout the earth that he may strongly support those whose heart, singular, is completely his. 2 Chronicles 16:9. Now the Lord saw, and it was displeasing in his sight, that there was no justice, and he saw that there was no man, and was astonished that there was no one to intercede. Isaiah 59:15-16. Roam to and fro through the streets of Jerusalem, and look now and take note, and see in her open squares if you can find a man. If there is one who does justice, who seeks the truth, then I will pardon her. Jeremiah 5:1. And I searched for a man among them who should build up the wall and stand in the gap before me for the land, that I should not destroy it. But I found no one. Ezekiel 22:30. One more. They forgot God, their Savior, who had done great things in Egypt, awesome things by the Red Sea. Therefore, he said that he would destroy them had not Moses, his chosen one, stood in the breach before him to turn away his wrath from destroying them. Only one. Only one missionary gets into an area and a tribe is reached. Only one statesman stands alone and a country is saved. Only one strong-willed and determined citizen says, I stand against this evil. And a community changes its direction. And a city follows suit. All of this is a perfect introduction for the fourth chapter of the book of Esther, which we are studying. Unusual book, because it never once mentions the name of God per se. He's woven through the tapestry of all the chapters, admittedly, but he has never once declared. He is working through the lives of individuals, but his name is never once mentioned specifically in all the book of Esther. Remember the background to where we are today? The Jews have been threatened with extermination. Wicked Haman has influenced the king, King Ahasuerus, the king of Persia. And he has said to the king, because of this plan I have set up, it is possible for me to pour this money into your treasuries and for us to rid the land of these people who will not bow down and worship you as the king. Agree with me and we will set a date. Sure enough, Ahasuerus gave him the okay and plans were underway. Look at verse 13 of chapter 3. And you'll see it in one verse. Letters were sent by couriers to all the king's provinces to destroy, to kill, and to annihilate all the Jews, both young and old, women and children, in one day, the 13th day of the 12th month, which is the month Adar, and to seize their possessions as plunder. That's the plan. It has the makings of the worst kind of Holocaust. The Jews will no longer be in our land. We'll be rid of these people. In case you wonder what impact it had on the community, look at the last word in the third chapter. Confusion. While Haman and Ahasuerus sat over their drinks at the table in the palace, the Jews wandered in bewilderment and disillusionment, wondering, how can we continue? How can we exist? You talk about time for one person. But who could do it? I mean, this is in the days of the laws of the Medes and the Persians, and when an edict was set forth, it was final. Nobody changed the plan. Certainly no Jew. What a day for a heroic patriot to step forward. And her name is Esther. Follow the story as we find the response of the people, beginning at verse 1 of chapter 4. They are lost in mourning and weeping. When Mordecai learned all that had been done, he tore his clothes, put on sackcloth and ashes, and went out into the midst of the city and wailed loudly and bitterly. We read of sackcloth and ashes, but it's seldom explained to us. It was common in those days to wear loose-fitting, dark-colored garments made of goat's hair, and they hung on you like a large gunny sack. When in bankruptcy, or in mortal loss, or living with a dread disease, or having buried a family, or a mate, or a child, or having gone through some terrible disaster in one's home, or in one city, the people would commonly wear these dark, coarse clothes. And they would take ashes and get fists full of them and would throw them on themselves so that they would be covered with them and appear as unclean. Or they would even sit in the midst of a cold ash heap and throw the ashes on themselves as an expression of their grief. In our land, we do not express our sorrow and mourning. We hold it in. Even when a president is assassinated, there is a dark veil that hangs over the face of the first lady, now a widow, and we don't even see her tears. And people speak graciously and gratefully of her strength in time of mourning. Not so in the East. You and I have seen many pictures, often on television, of great mobs as they push a casket through the crowd, and they scream and they cry out and they speak verses from their sacred word, and they claw at the casket and they wail and they mourn. That's what is here. This is in Persia. Mordecai holds nothing back, and in sackcloth and ashes, he stumbles toward the gate of the palace. But he isn't allowed in because he's considered unclean. Verse 2. He went as far as the king's gate, for no one was to enter the king's gate clothed in sackcloth. One wonders if he has in mind the hope of getting the attention of the queen. For it's doubtful she knew much, if anything, of this edict. She lives in the secluded environment, the indulgence of that lovely palace. She doesn't concern herself with the people of the streets. He thought, if only I could get her attention. It isn't just in Susa, the capital. In each and every province where the command and decree of the king came, there was great mourning among the Jews, and fasting and weeping and wailing, and many lay on sackcloth and ashes. It's a picture of incredible mourning and loss and sorrow. Have you noticed, by the way, how suffering brings a people together? It forces us to grab hands and shoulders with one another and to pull together. Suffering never ruined a nation. Affluence does, but not suffering. Not hardship. It pushes everybody to the same level with the same goal of survival. And so these Jews weep and wail and fast together. Esther's maidens and her eunuchs came and told her, I'm sure they mentioned the presence of Mordecai at the palace gates. The queen writhed in great anguish. Remember, this is her home. These are her roots. She wonders who's died. What's been lost? Why the sorrow? And she can't speak to Mordecai directly. So she sent garments to clothe Mordecai that he might remove his sackcloth from him. She hopes that perhaps in a change of clothing, he would be allowed entrance and she could dialogue with him about what had happened. But he refused them. He would not accept them. And then Esther summoned Hathach from the king's eunuchs. I'm sure one of the runners, one of her trusted assistants, whom the king had appointed to attend her, and ordered him to go to Mordecai to learn what this was and why it was. She doesn't know. She has no idea. So Hathach went out to Mordecai to the city square in front of the king's gates, and Mordecai, watch carefully, told him all that had happened to him and the exact amount of money that Haman had promised to pay to the king's treasuries for the destruction of the Jews. First time she ever heard this. He also gave a copy of the text of the edict which had been issued in Susa for their destruction, that he might show Esther and inform her. I am impressed with the accuracy with which Mordecai carries out his job. He informs her of all that had happened. He specifies the exact amount of money in the deal. And he even sends along a text of the edict. He says, have her read this. This is with the king's signet from the king's ring. This is exactly what he has said. Why do I make such a point of this? Because we live in a day of hearsay. How few there are who pass along information that is exact and precise and reliable. Do you? When you are asked your response to a certain issue that has to do with information that could hurt or hinder another, are you very careful with what you say? Do you have the facts? Do you present texts? Do you prove the information to be exactly right? I hope so. Time couldn't allow me to name the people who have been hurt by rumor and innuendo and exaggeration and hearsay. Maybe you as well. Be careful what you say about an individual. Be careful how you say it. Be careful that the person gets the right message. Review it. Give proof or be quiet. Mordecai knows that he has put the issue on the line for Esther, and he knows if she acts on this, it could mean her life. This is no time for rumor. In fact, the last of verse 8 says, order her to go in to the king to implore his favor and to plead with him for her people. Tell her that's what she's to do. No one knows she's Jewish. No one will know until she says it. Now there's the hook. Does one person make a difference? Would that Jewess make a difference to the nation? Would anyone have more the ear of the king than the queen? James Hastings writes, Mordecai contemplated this bitter necessity. He gazed upon it till his eyes were a fountain of tears. He studied the situation till the iron entered into his very soul. Then he made his appeal to Queen Esther to stand forward as the savior of her people. I am certain that when he saw Hathach and when he stood there in his sackcloth and ashes, he thought, this is the moment. This is my only chance. Tell Esther to stand in the gap. Tell her to stand alone. Hathach comes back, verse 9, and relates Mordecai's words to Esther. Esther spoke to Hathach and ordered him to reply to Mordecai. Now, before I read it, let's not be too harsh with Esther. And before you sit there feeling like a Nathan Hale or Patrick Henry, that you would have never responded like that, remember, you're surrounded by friends in a very comfortable place in the daylight. And there are no armed soldiers outside, and there was no threat on your race. Just remember, you are in a very protected situation, in a bubble of security. How easy for all of us to be brave when we're all together. Let's not be too harsh with her first response. I can identify. I can understand it. Esther said, verse 11, all the king's servants and the people of the king's provinces know that for any man or woman who comes to the king, to the inner court, who is not summoned, he has but one law, that he be put to death. unless the king holds out to him the golden scepter so that he may live. And I have not been summoned to come to the king for these 30 days. I mean, I haven't even seen the man. I don't even know what his feelings are toward me now. I'm not sure I can do that. It's a dilemma. You see, Mordecai knew Esther. He had reared her. He had trained her. He knew how far he could push. He knew her character. You have occasions in your life, brief vignettes, little windows of time, where you can step forward and tell your children to be brave. Step forward and do it. There are times when you must call upon your children to stand alone and to trust them to do it.
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3: Say what he thinks. Do what some of them do, or do what you want to do, or act the way you want to act, but rather say, do, and live by the laws of your home country government. So is the Christian believer. As an ambassador for Jesus Christ, you are to walk and behave as one. When God adopted you and gave you His grace, now you've got to learn how to behave like a prince, how to walk like a prince, you know. He now has to begin to learn to speak like a prince. He's now got to learn how to act like a prince. He now has to learn how to work like a prince. And that's the immediate future that Paul is talking about, that the grace of God brings. But in verse 7, of chapter 2 of the book of Ephesians, Paul talks about a distant future. That in the ages to come, he might show the immeasurable, incomparable, you have all kinds of words in every translation, but what it is, really, we know what it means, mind-boggling. that's really the blunt translation. The mind-boggling riches of his grace in kindness toward us in Christ Jesus. God has given us grace now. God has been gracious to us now. But listen, He's going to show us far more grace when we see Him face to face. God has blessed us here and now, but this is nothing in comparison to the blessings that He's going to lavish upon us when we are with Him face to face. God has lavished His grace here. Oh, but He is going to overwhelm us when we are with Him face to face. There is no good thing that He will ever withhold from those who are saved by His grace. For it is by grace that you are saved, by faith, which is not your faith, but the gift of God. My beloved friend, you're saved for a purpose, to serve the living God. Only an ungrateful person would take all of God's grace and never say thank you. Please ask yourself that question. Are you serving with all of your heart in thankfulness to the grace of God? Are you? Some of you might be trying so hard and you want to please God and you really want to know God and you're seeking with all of your heart and you're tired and you're frustrated because all of your efforts don't bring you peace. Today, you can say, God, give me your grace that brings me peace and joy, then teach me how to walk in good works.
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5: It was on my way to work one day. I listened to a message from Dr. Michael Youssef, and it just moved in such a way in my life. And I teach a Sunday school class, ninth grade girls. And there have been times that I have been working on a lesson and just praying for the Lord to give me the right direction, and I'll get in my car to go to work, and Michael's message that morning will be exactly the way that the Lord is saying, Kim, this is how I want you to lead. This is what I want you to do. This is what I want you to say. I love listening to him. I know that he is a God-driven man. I know that he speaks truth from the Bible. There are so many times that I have shared his messages with different people or girls in my classroom. I just know that my faith has grown so much stronger by listening to his messages every morning on my way to work.

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3: Scattered, it is splattered, it is divided. Satan rules, demons rule, and God will call all things into one in Christ, and there will be incredible and eternal unity in Him, all things redeemed. Why is He redeeming us? To make us a part of the final goal of history, to bring all things to Himself. And the rebels purged out, dismissed from His presence. That's the purpose. Macbeth said it, history is a tale told by an idiot full of sound and fury, signifying nothing. Wrong. That's wrong. God has an absolutely clear, wonderful purpose. The completion of history. Everything comes together. You begin to see it in His millennial kingdom, ultimately in the new heavens and the new earth, all things one in Christ. Are you redeemed? If you are, I hope you're thankful. All that God could possibly give, He's given to you. He planned it in the past. He worked it out in the present in order that you might experience the fullness of it in the future. And it's all yours through faith in Jesus Christ.
4: You're listening to Grace to You, the Bible teaching ministry of John MacArthur. John's current series is titled, Richer Than You Think. Now, today John talked about divine election. It's a subject that many Christians find challenging to understand and accept. In fact, some people may conclude that it's better just to avoid the topic altogether, since it can lead to confusion and maybe even disagreement and debate. Well, some years ago, we asked John why we should deal with the doctrine of election at all, and here's what he said.
5: Yeah, why deal with the doctrine of election at all? The safe route would be to avoid it until people hear it from some other source, hear it maligned, or discover it themselves in the Word of God and need an explanation. Well, let me take the opposite view. I believe that anyone should understand the doctrine of election at the very beginning of their grasp of salvation. And I base that on Jesus' conversation with Nicodemus. Nicodemus wanted to know how to have eternal life, how to enter into the kingdom. And what's the first thing Jesus said to him? He said, you must be born from above. In other words, something has to happen to you that comes from heaven. Something has to happen to you that you have no part in. You didn't have any part in your physical birth, and you don't have any part in your spiritual birth. So here is Jesus evangelizing this non-believer, this religious Pharisee, and the first thing he tells him is that he is seeking something that only God in His sovereign power can provide. I don't think we need to hide this doctrine. I think it needs to be right up front. I've dealt with literally dying sinners who have said, what do I do? I don't want to perish. I don't want to go to hell. And I've said to them, salvation is a gift from God. It comes from heaven. You need to be born from above. All you can do is ask. All you can do is ask. And God promises that if you ask, He will hear that prayer and answer.
4: 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And friends, subjects like election are complex, to say the least. You won't have all your questions answered in just one sermon. 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

0: 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I'm David J. Mullins, inviting you to join us again Wednesday for survival tip number 6. 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
20: Today on Seculo, an MS Now host forgets the Declaration of Independence in her attack on the Speaker of the House.
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20: Welcome to Seculo. We've got a fascinating one here today, folks, because over on MS Now, which many of you probably didn't see this, and I understand you're not watching daily the Katie Turr show over on MS Now, but they were talking about this event that happened over the weekend that a lot of people saw, the Rededicate 250 event. There was a lot of different speakers from both in government and with and outside of government. But Speaker of the House, Mike Johnson, made a reference to the Declaration of Independence. And it was so shocking to the host of MS Now, Katie Turr, that she had to ask her panel about it. And I want you to hear this directly, folks. This is in 2026, in the year of the 250th birthday of our country. This is where we're at. Let's go ahead and play bite two.
22: What about this passage from Mike Johnson declaring that our rights do not derive from government? They come from you, our creator and heavenly father. Is this him putting God over the Declaration of Independence? Okay.
23: Well, you know, I actually think that that idea is not wholly uncommon. I mean, the idea that we have certain inalienable rights that come from God can be read in a fairly benign way.
20: So right there, first of all, the framing of her question, is this him, the Speaker of the House, putting God over the Declaration of Independence? And then even the response, trying to weasel around this and say that, I mean, I think it can be read in a fairly benign way, because here's what the Speaker of the House was referencing in the Declaration of Independence. The most famous line of the Declaration of Independence: we hold these truths to be self-evident, that all men are created equal, that they are endowed by their Creator with certain unalienable rights. Among these are life, liberty, and the pursuit of happiness. That to secure these rights, governments are instituted among men, deriving their just powers from the consent of the governed. It is very clear what the Declaration of Independence says and what the purpose of it was. It wasn't to read in a fairly benign way. It was to push back against the entire concept that the only rights you had came from a king. That is what the Declaration of Independence, declaring the independence from the King of England. He didn't give them their rights. They come from God and God alone. And the government is established to protect them here on earth. We are in a scary time, folks, that it's shocking. When you hear her, it's like she'd never heard that line from the Declaration of Independence. Is it him putting God over the Declaration of Independence? No, Speaker Johnson didn't have to do that. The Declaration of Independence itself puts God over the Declaration of Independence. I want to hear from you. Did you hear this before? I just played it for you. What are your thoughts? We've got a lot to dive in with this topic. Call me at 1-800-684-3110. Was this just a slip-up trying to make a soundbite? Or is this the actual ideology of the left now? I want to hear from you. 1-800-684-3110. But I think this goes to show, folks, this is why you need the ACLJ. It's why we do this broadcast. It's not just the legal work. It's also the educational side, the explanation through the broadcast. But we're needed. When you hear things like this and you understand the divide in ideology, it's pretty stark.
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20: It's that simple. Welcome back to Seculo. This is a head-scratcher, folks. I keep hearing this bite. It was in the break. If you were with us on YouTube or Rumble or Salem News Channel, you saw a video of some of the commentary around this. But every time I hear this from Katie Turr on MS Now, it gets more egregious to hear. And just even the tone of it. I'm going to play it again for you if you're just joining us. This is about this discussion that came about with the Rededicate 250 event that happened over the weekend. There is obviously a lot of hot takes about that from people on social media and clipped out certain moments. And can you believe this person said this and whatnot? But this one has got to be the most shocking hot take that I've heard. This comes from Katie Turr on MS Now, and she's talking to McKay Coppins, who's a journalist that's been around for a while. He's followed and covered Trump really since the beginning of the Trump run for president. And this is just their discussion, because it's referencing Mike Johnson, the Speaker of the House, talking at this event and pointing out a pretty just obvious, normal statement that, you know, our founders 250 years ago, they declared the independence, and they said that our rights don't come from the government, they come from God. This is not this novel theory that Mike Johnson came up with. He didn't create this. He didn't all of a sudden one day say, you know, what if it's not really the government, it's God? This is the foundation of the United States. And here's the discussion that we see on MS Now. And then I've also had a follow-up from it. Let's go ahead and play bite two.
22: What about this passage from Mike Johnson declaring that our rights do not derive from government? They come from you, our creator and heavenly father. Is this him putting God over the Declaration of Independence? Okay.
23: Well, you know, I actually think that that idea is not wholly uncommon. I mean, the idea that we have certain inalienable rights that come from God can be read in a fairly benign way.
20: So even there, McKay Coppins is trying to spin the question and say, you know, I actually think that idea is not wholly uncommon. It shouldn't be. It should be the most common idea in America. Even if you have political policy differences, the foundational document, what said, we're done with you, England. We are our own nation now. The Declaration of Independence. The unanimous declaration of 13 United States of America. We hold these truths to be self-evident, that all men are created equal, that they are endowed by their creator with certain unalienable rights. Among these are life, liberty, and the pursuit of happiness. And it goes on. I mean, that's paragraph 2, the most famous line of the Declaration of Independence. But she goes on because you may think, okay, maybe she just didn't have civics class. We hear that a lot. You know, we really need to bring back civics in the United States. People aren't learning what they need to learn about our great country anymore. Maybe she just forgot. And it was shocking to hear these words from the Speaker of the House. But no, she goes on even after her panelist said it's not uncommon. I think you can read it in a benign way. I don't want to read that in a benign way. I want to read that in the most literal way. But let's move on and hear how she followed up after he said, you read it in a benign way. This is bite 4.
22: Well, in the context of this rally and with Mike Johnson and the movement and, this, and the move toward Christian nationalism being more embedded in this culture, it's not as benign when you put it into that context. I mean, the idea that the rights are divine from a higher power, you can say that across multiple religions, yes, but this is not representing multiple religions.
20: Once again, I just want to break this down for you. Is that, one, the buzzwords are there. They got Christian nationalism in the conversation. So if you have that on your bingo card, you can go ahead and mark that off because she said it for you. But that is the context as we move more toward Christian nationalism being embedded in this culture. As if Mike Johnson decided to, at the Rededicate 250 event, which was a spiritual event around the 250th anniversary of this country, as if that was his motivation, is like, I'm gonna say some Christian nationalist things here. He was just reading from the Declaration of Independence, referencing what should be the foundational truth of this country. We do not believe the government gives us our rights. And you should be thankful for that. Because governments ebb and flow. Governments are fickle. Governments are political. Your rights aren't. And that's why we should be so grateful that those words exist in the Declaration of Independence. But then she even goes on and tries to say, yeah, I mean, the idea that rights come from a divine higher power. That can be true across multiple religions. Once again, that's not what the founders were saying. And even when you get to the Constitution, yes, there is a freedom of religion in the First Amendment that isn't sectarian or delineating between religions. But it's very clear what the founders were writing about. And it's shocking, but it shouldn't be. Because I want to take you back to September of last year. And this was in a hearing in the United States Senate. Because it's one thing if it's a liberal journalist, right? On MS Now. shouldn't be shocking. It is shocking. It should be shocking. But unfortunately, it is not that that is what is being said there. But I want to take you back. This is from Virginia, one of those first 13 colonies. One of the most pivotal states, commonwealths, in the drive for American independence. And if you go to Williamsburg or you go to Jamestown and you visit these sites, the pride of the American founding is still there, even though we've seen the government, the state government of Virginia, go so far from that. And we've talked a lot about that recently in recent days. But when you hear this, this is from last September in a hearing in the United States Senate, and the speaker is a senator from Virginia, Tim Kaine. And he was, once again, you remember, ran on the ticket with Hillary Clinton to be vice president of the United States. This is showing that this is the mindset. This is the worldview of the left. Let's play bite one.
4: The notion that rights don't come from laws and don't come from the government, but come from the creator, that's what the Iranian government believes. It's a theocratic regime that bases its rule on Shia law and targets Sunnis, Baha'is, Jews, Christians, and other religious minorities. And they do it because they believe that they understand what natural rights are from their creator. So the statement that our rights do not come from our laws or our governments is extremely troubling.
20: Extremely troubling, the senator from Virginia said. So yeah, it's not surprising because the elected officials, the Democrats in the Senate, believe the same thing. They believe this document, the Declaration of Independence, is extremely troubling. To quote the Declaration of Independence, is extremely troubling. And then you wonder why the FBI under the Biden administration was targeting people of faith. Why they were targeting pro-life activists. It's because they don't believe these documents. We hold these truths to be self-evident. It's almost insulting to them, to the Democrats of today, that can't see how self-evident this is. This should not be a rational leap for them to take. It's self-evident that the government doesn't give you these rights. They come from God and from God alone. And the government is here to protect them, to ensure that, that you're not run afoul of your rights, that governments or people aren't violating those God-given rights. And at times we've had to course correct throughout this 250 years when the laws of the United States did not live up to the words of the Constitution and the Declaration of the Independence. We've had to course correct. There have been some big violations of the God-given rights throughout our history. But the good thing is that we go back to it, not stray further from it, and think that it is the government that gives us those rights. And I'll say it again, I'm going to get to your phone calls in the next segment, 1-800-684-3110. But when you hear this, you hear the senator just last year, you hear MS Now say these things, you realize that is why you need the ACLJ. Support us today. 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

0: great encouragement from Pastor Greg Laurie today here on A New Beginning from his message called Revival Starts Here. And he's not finished with his presentation. There's more to come. But Pastor Greg talked about forgiveness. Have you ever said yes to God's offer of forgiveness? The Bible points out we're all sinners. We all need forgiveness. Pastor Greg, what would you say to someone who wants to accept God's forgiveness right now?
1: What I would say is, he's only a prayer away, which means if you will call upon the name of the Lord right now through prayer, he will hear your prayer and answer your prayer. Listen, if you want Jesus Christ to come into your life, if you want him to forgive you of your sin, if you want to know that you'll go to heaven when you die, just pray this prayer right now after me. Just pray, Lord Jesus, I know that I'm a sinner, but I know that you're the Savior who died on the cross for my sin and rose again from the dead. I turn from my sin now, and I choose to follow you from this moment forward as my Savior and Lord, as my God and my friend. In Jesus' name I pray. Amen.
0: Amen. 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Well, Pastor Greg, we're excited about your new book. It's called Am I Doing This Right? It's about relationships. And I wanted to sort of engage you in a lightning round of quick, fast-paced questions.
1: Okay,
0: can
1: people
0: I do that?
1: Need to know. We've not practiced these ahead of time. I don't know what these questions are. So if I say something weird, this is why.
0: All right, first question.
1: Yes.
0: Husband and wife in the car together. Who drives?
1: Well, I think the guy should drive. Now, I do see women driving their husbands around, and I'll be honest, I think a little less of that husband. But however, when I see how badly some husbands drive, maybe it's a good thing the wife is driving. But general answer, let the guy drive the car so the wife can criticize him the whole time.
0: Okay.
1: It gives her something to do so the trip won't be boring.
0: Send your cards and letters to Greg Laurie.
1: I told you. I'd say something weird.
0: Okay, next question. When's the last time you cooked a meal for the family?
1: Oh, boy. Maybe never. You know, for a while I was making scrambled eggs, and I would boast about how well I toasted bread. But and so the other day I had the grandkids over, and they were hungry. So I said, I'll make you scrambled eggs, and I made them. And they wouldn't eat them. I said, what's wrong? They said, Papa, they're rubbery. So apparently I can't even make scrambled eggs now. I can still microwave. So the answer is I never make the food. The funny thing is my son Jonathan is a very good cook. He got that from his mother, not from me. And so he will make meals. And I love cooking. I love to watch people cook. We watch cooking shows together all the time. But I have no cooking skills. But I have eating skills, Dave, and that compensates for my lack
0: well,
1: of cooking skills.
0: It goes together. Okay, so favorite marriage-related scripture. What do you think your favorite marriage scripture would be?
1: Oh, boy. Many waters cannot quench love, neither can floods drown it. Now, that is not exclusively given to marriage, but it certainly applies. Because I think if your marriage is built on the right foundation, it will stand the test of time. 1 Corinthians 13 says, love is patient. So don't rush the relationship. You know, Kathy and I courted. You haven't heard that word for a while, have you? We courted for 3 years. And by the way, we broke up 3 times. It became an annual event. And these were big breakups. These were like, I never want to see you again. If you saw the movie Jesus Revolution, which is the story of the last great spiritual awakening in America, and it's also the story of Kathy and I. And one of the things we wanted to do in the film was be honest about our tumultuous relationship. And it shows us disagreeing and resolving those conflicts. So we got all of those breakups out of our system and we got married. And now we've been married for 52 years and we're going strong. So I put a bunch of this down in a brand new book that I've written called Am I Doing This Right? God's Design for Relationships That Last. 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Others can be more generous. 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So thanks in advance for whatever you can send. And we're going to rush you your copy of this brand new book, Am I Doing This Right? God's Design for Relationships That Last.
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6: This is Ed Morrissey of HotAir.com for Town Hall. Texas Attorney General Ken Paxton and the U.S. Department of Justice struck a blow against the trans industry in a new settlement. $10 million and a new first-in-the-nation clinic to unwind the damage done to children caught up in the pediatric sex change industry's machinations, stripping 5 of its practitioners of access to more potential victims. Texas Children's Hospital in Houston agreed to end its pediatric sex change practice, pay $10 million in penalties, while opening the nation's first detransition center to assist victims of this predatory industry. This settlement also vindicates Dr. Ethan Haim, who blew the whistle on the fraud and got targeted by the Biden-era DOJ and the medical industry for retaliation. Haim faced criminal prosecution under a ginned-up HIPAA complaint that could have put him in prison for 10 years. This settlement gives justice to Texas children maimed and sterilized by a despicable medical establishment. Dr. Haim deserves justice, too, along with his vindication.
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15: We must understand that there is a warfare going on even in this service this morning. Satan and his demons are fighting for people's souls. Satan hates it when someone comes to the truth and finds Christ. Satan likes to keep people in blindness, oppressed, depressed.

0: Welcome to Somebody Loves You Radio, the Bible teaching ministry of Roel Reese in Diamond Bar, California. It's great to have you with us for our study of the spiritual realm and the life beyond what our eyes can see. Roel will urge us to trust the Bible's teaching on angels and demons, understanding that as believers, we're constantly at war for our faith. Our enemy is waging a daily all-out conflict against Jesus' followers, but God's power has already won the final victory. Today's lesson is titled, Are Demons Real? Here's Roel Reese.
1: Well, this morning my sermon is in the book of Revelation chapter 20, as we've been studying for the past 2 weeks, chapter 20 verses 1 to 3, but it's going to be kind of a special message directed to teach you about demonology. Demons. Even though we're here this morning and we cannot see the spiritual side of Satan and his demons, and even the spiritual side of God and his angels, there is a warfare going on every single day and hour. And they're fighting for people's souls. I've seen it in China. I've seen it in Central and South America. And it's always kind of the same thing. And it's always when people are demon-possessed, they either have been dealing with the cult, they've been dealing with palm reading, Ouija boards, or they've been reading cards or tea leaves, or their family is into calling out demons. And it's interesting because among the Catholic Church, you know, being brought up as a Roman Catholic for so many years, there are people in Central South America, in Mexico, and also in Europe that practice, they call it white witchcraft or black witchcraft. And there is no such thing, but it's they try to mix Catholicism with magic and all these things. And yet, the Bible explains to us, because there was a doctrine back in the 1970s out of Florida that Christians could be demon-possessed. And when we study the Word of God, the Bible doesn't say anything about any instance in the Bible where a Christian was demon-possessed. Why? Because the light is greater than the darkness. Greater is he that is in me than he that is of the world. 1 John tells us that. And as Christians, we're not going around looking for demons. I'd rather spend my time with Christ and talking about Christ and His Word. And it's important that we understand this morning that in the book of Revelation, He tells us that Satan and his demons one day will be bound. They'll be cast into the lake of fire. But during this time that we're living upon this earth, we must understand that there is a warfare going on in the midst, even in this service this morning. Believe it or not. Satan and his demons are fighting for people's souls. Satan hates it when someone comes to the truth and finds Christ. Satan likes to keep people in blindness. Oppressed, depressed, possessed. And it's really important that as we study and we read the scriptures, that Paul the Apostle is the first one that warns us in the book of Ephesians, talking to the Christians in Ephesus. And as he's dealing with chapter 1 and 2 and 3 of Ephesians, he's dealing with the position of the believer, that we are in Christ Jesus. My position is in Christ 42 times. But then in chapter 4 through 6, he begins now to say, now that you know who you are, this is not what you're supposed to be doing for the one that you love and the one that you serve. And so, in chapter 6 of verse 10 through 18 of Ephesians, Paul the Apostle begins by talking that the child of God needs to understand and to know that we need to put on the armor of God. The whole armor of God. And of course, Paul was living in a time where Rome was ruling and the Roman soldiers wore armor. So he had a beautiful picture of that when he writes to us. The helmet, the sword, the breast protector. Then you have your sandals, your sash, and the part that over your body to protect you from any injuries. And the way when a soldier would literally fight hand-to-hand combat, in that time, the Roman soldier would have a little dagger on his sandal where he'd pull it out. And when they were fighting, because of all the armor, he would look for the weakest position to stab the enemy. And usually, he would go through the armpit to get to the heart. That was the part where they would be killed. And the enemy, Satan, is always looking to the child of God as he comes not to possess, but as he comes to what? To harass us. For the weakest areas in your life. To bring you down. And that's why Paul says, finally, my brethren, be strong in the Lord and in the power of His might. And put on the whole armor of God that you may be able to stand against the schemes or the wiles of the devil. Notice what he says. He doesn't say anything about sitting or lying down, but standing. Why? Because standing is always a position of readiness. It's a position of balance. He says, for we wrestle not against flesh and blood, but against principalities and powers and the rulers of darkness of this age and against spiritual hosts of wickedness in the heavenly places. Therefore, put on or take on the whole armor of God that you may be able to withstand the evil day, having done all to stand. The word stand is constantly being brought up. Stand therefore. Having geared your ways with truth, having put on the breastplate of righteousness, and having shod your feet with the preparation of the gospel of peace, above all, taking the shield of faith, in which you will be able to quench all of the fiery darts of the wicked one, and take the helmet of salvation and the sword of the Spirit, which is the word of God. And praying always with all prayer and supplication in the Spirit, being watchful to this end with all perseverance and supplication all for all the saints. It is really important that we understand that what Paul is talking about, he talks about all of the front, but nothing about the back. There is no protection in your back. Because a soldier was always to go forwards and never to turn and run. We don't run from the enemy. We stand our ground in Jesus Christ. We don't lose ground, we gain ground as believers. This is important. And yet many times we don't understand what he says also, that the enemy cannot be seen. He's invisible. He's invisible. He's here today. But God has given you, God has given me the power that in the name of Jesus Christ, I can say to Satan, get thee behind me, Satan. The power. But it's not just the power of words. Your life has to back up your words to make sure that it's righteously done. If you're out messing around and not really walking with God, and you call upon the name of Jesus Christ, listen, you have no protection. You're weak. It's like going into the battle half-dressed or half-drunk and trying to think you're going to take on the enemy. Let me tell you, you're a dead man sooner or later. You got to be sober-minded. You got to be all there. You got to concentrate. You got to choose your enemy. You have to know how to strategize against your enemy and eventually how to destroy your enemy. Otherwise, you're not going to gain ground. In the Bible, he talks about in the Old Testament and the New Testament how Jesus and the disciples defeated their enemy. How they defeated the enemy. And it wasn't through weirdness. It wasn't through screaming and yelling at Satan like we see so many people misrepresent God. Having the power of God in my life is because I am walking with God. I'm not being a hypocrite. What I say, I mean. That's why we read. That's why we pray. That's why we do devotions. That's why we come to church. Because we want to be part of the body of Christ. We're part of a big family. And this huge family has a lot of needs. And a lot of problems. A lot of situations. And that's why we had our prayer meeting on Friday night, so that we can pray for the individual needs and we can lay hand on people that are weak or sick or whatever they're going through, because God calls us to do that as the family of God. God wants us to be united, not divided. The enemy, I must say, loves division. He loves it. When there's division in a family, when there's division in a marriage, when there's division among the children, he loves it. Because he just found a place where he can work, and where he can oppress, and where he can depress.
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1: We need to know our enemy and strategize. How can we defeat our enemy? And it's always through the name of Jesus and through the teaching of the Word of God, by doing what God says in His Word. Obeying His Word. We are a light on a hill shining forth. And that's why in the Old Testament, when Moses was writing the law of God, back in the book of Leviticus, in chapter 17, verse 7, he said this: they shall no more offer their sacrifices to demons, after whom they have played the whore. This shall be a statute forever for them throughout their generations. The people of God began to copy the people in the world as they were worshiping other gods. God says that in every statue, there is a demon or a god behind it. You see, in a statue, they're not worshiping the statue, they're not worshiping the gold or the silver or the brass or the whatever it may be out of, you're made out of. It is the demon behind that worship that is there. You see, demons in the Old Testament, God forbade it. He said, don't do it. In Deuteronomy 32:17, he says they sacrifice to demons. Not to God. To gods they did not know. To new gods, new arrivals that your fathers did not fear. In 2 Chronicles 11:15, then he appointed for himself priests for a high places for the demons and the calf idols which he had made. The people of God, as the northern kingdom of Israel moved up into Tel Dan, the northern place of Israel, they began to worship golden calves instead of the real God. Demons they were worshiping. They moved away from God and His worship. And then 1 Timothy chapter 4 verse 1 warns us. He says, now the Spirit expressing, He says that in the last days some will depart from the faith, giving heed to deceiving spirits and doctrines of demons. Doctrines of devils. In the last days. Are we here? I believe we're here. Again in Zechariah 13:2 He says, it shall be in that day, saith the Lord of hosts, that I will cut off the name of the idols from the land, and they shall no longer be remembered. I will also cause the prophet and the unclean spirit to depart from the land. And God tells us in His Word that there are demons that are ruling in government among kings. You see? Among nations that are governed by demons. It's pretty interesting when you think about that today, all over the world. In the Old Testament, there is a story about a king by the name of Saul. If you read the story, you know that he was the first king of Israel. It was not God's choice. It was by man's choice that he became the king. God was rejected, and God gave them a man that would bring them into bondage. David was supposed to be the king of Israel. And so as Saul began to develop as the king of Israel, he ran into many problems because he constantly disobeyed God. And when he constantly disobeyed God, there came a point in time in the life of Saul where God said, enough is enough, Saul. In chapter 16, verse 14, let me read to you what it says. But the Spirit of the Lord departed from Saul, and distressing spirit, a demon from the Lord, troubled him. And it says this, and Saul's servant said to him, surely a distressing spirit from God is troubling you. Let our master not command your servants who are before you to seek out a man who is a skillful player with a harp. And it shall be that he will play it with his hand. And when the distressing spirit from God is upon you, you shall be well when he plays the harp. So Saul said to his servants, provide me now a man who can play well and bring him to me. And then one of the servants answered and said, look, I have seen the son of Jesse, a Bethlehemite, who is skillful in playing and mighty man of valor, a man of war, prudent in speech, and a handsome person, and the Lord is with him. Therefore Saul sent messengers to Jesse and said, send me your son David, who is with the sheep. And as Jesse took a donkey loaded with bread and skin and wine, a young goat, and sent them by his son David to Saul. So David came to Saul and stood before him, and he loved him greatly because he became his armor bearer. And then Saul went to Jesse and said, please let David stand before me, for he has found favor in my sight. And so it was, whenever this demon, the spirit from God, came upon Saul, that David would take the harp and play with his hand, and then Saul would become refreshed as well, and the distressing spirit would depart from him. Interesting. He would go crazy. He would try to kill David twice with a spear. Listen, chapter 18, verse 10. And it came to pass on the next day that the distressing spirit from God came upon Saul, and he prophesied inside the house, and David played music with his hand as other times, but there was a spear in Saul's hand, and Saul cast the spear, for he said, I will pin David to the wall, but David escaped the presence twice. Something would come over the distressing spirit over Saul's life, and he would become mean, and he would try to kill David. Every time it would happen. Distressing spirit that haunted Saul all of his life. It goes further. It came to the point in time where God no longer was speaking to Saul. God departed, and this demon came to live in the life of Saul. And right at the end of the life of Saul, you have to read the story in 2 Samuel 28. He went to get counsel because God was no longer speaking to him about the battle with the Philistines. You know who he went to? He went to witch. The witch of Endor. And when he showed up, she was all disguised, and the witch didn't know who it was because it was the king. And the king had made a command to put all witches out, and notice, out of the country, and to kill them. He had made the rule, and yet he was breaking the rule by going to the witch. And as they were sitting there in a seance, doing their thing, all of a sudden, the spirit came out of hell. And all of a sudden, she was shocked. She says, I see a man

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3: Chapter 9:32-33. It says, and they went out, behold, they brought to him a man mute and demon-possessed. And when the demon was cast out, the mute spoke, and the multitudes marveled, saying, it was never seen like this in Israel before. Jesus came to set the captives free, you see. And then there was a man that was blind and also mute, demon-possessed. He could not see, he could not speak because demons. Matthew 12:22. And then one was brought to him, which was demon-possessed, blind and mute, and he healed him so that the blind and the mute both spoke and saw when Jesus cast him out. Notice what it says. And then the daughter of the Syphonician that was there, he says, behold, a woman of Canaan came from the region and cried out to Jesus and said, have mercy on me, Lord, son of David. My daughter is severely demon-possessed. My daughter is demon-possessed. Can you do anything about it? And Jesus began to talk to her. And as Jesus began to see her faith, she said, woman, go home. Your daughter is well. The demon came out without Jesus even going there. He just spoke the word. And the demon came out. But you know what's so cool is that we don't have to fear Satan. Jesus. He's the one that gives us the power. And when I pray here or I pray overseas, and I've done many exorcisms, not weird, just pray for people, but I have seen the power of Satan. Demons are real. Nothing to be playing with. You sit at home and you watch the exorcists, you watch things that have to do with demonology. Listen, you're opening the door as a Christian for oppression. For oppression, to be harassed. Hearing things at night and not being able to sleep. Listen, turn on the light and keep the light on. Don't bring darkness into your houses. Don't bring darkness into your life. The light exposes out the darkness all the time. If you submit your life to Jesus Christ completely.
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6: Shalom, and welcome to Messianic Perspectives, a daily program where we look into the scriptures from a distinctive first century Jewish point of view. This is Liz Aiello. One of the longest-running television series of all time was Star Trek, created by producer Gene Roddenberry in the 1960s. It made William Shatner and Leonard Nimoy famous. Then there was Star Trek The New Generation, Star Trek Voyager, and Deep Space Nine. But did you know the Bible talks about a spectacular series of Star Treks that began many thousands of years ago? And now, to tell us more about it, here is our Bible teacher, Dr. Gary Hedrick.
0: Thank you, and welcome, listening friend, to another edition of the program. It's good to have you with us today as we continue this series of studies on Star Trek, the original series. And what we're talking about is the fact that long before Star Trek or Star Wars, the Bible records a series of voyages into outer space by human beings. Enoch and Elijah were two notable examples that we've already talked about. When we finished up last time, we were talking about this passage in Acts chapter 1. This is where Jesus set off on his voyage back to heaven. It says he took his disciples up on a mountain near Jerusalem, and it says in verse 6, when they therefore were come together, they asked of him, saying, Lord, wilt thou at this time restore again the kingdom to Israel? That was a natural question for these Jewish Talmudim, these Jewish disciples, to ask. After all, the establishing of the kingdom is one of the core beliefs of Judaism. And even after all of the teaching he did, telling them he would have to go away and prepare a place for them, telling them he would come back for his people someday, telling them about a future time of tribulation in Matthew 24. After all of that teaching, they still don't get it. They want to know if he's getting ready to set up the kingdom. But notice how patiently and how gently he answers their question. He doesn't browbeat them for not paying attention. He doesn't chew them out because he knows they can't help it. They're just acting like good Jews are supposed to act. And a devout Jew always has one thing uppermost in his mind, and that's the coming of Mashiach and the establishing of the kingdom. So he doesn't jump all over them and say, why haven't you guys been paying attention? Here's what he says, verse 7. And he said unto them, it is not for you to know the times or the seasons which the Father hath put in his own power. Now notice his answer. This is significant because we've got people today preaching that God is finished with his people Israel. There are religious movements in our day that are teaching this nonsense. They say the church has replaced Israel in God's plan, and that all the prophecies about a future kingdom must be spiritualized and made to refer to the reign of the church, not Israel. But notice what Jesus said when they asked whether or not he was going to restore the kingdom to Israel. If kingdom now theology is correct, if dominion theology is correct, if Rush Dooney and Polk and North and all of those guys are correct, this would have been the perfect opportunity for Jesus to explain it to his disciples. When they said, are you getting ready to restore the kingdom to Israel? This would have been the perfect opportunity for the Son of God to say to them, no, I'm not going to restore the kingdom to Israel. Israel rejected me, so the kingdom has been given to someone else. Israel has forfeited the kingdom. She has lost it forever. This would have been the ideal opportunity for Christ to teach his disciples a very important truth. That is, if the kingdom has indeed been taken away from Israel. But that's not what he said, my friend. If his reply tells us anything, it's that the restoration of the kingdom to Israel is not a question of if, but a question of when. When they said, Lord, are you going to restore the kingdom to Israel? He said, it is not for you to know the times or the seasons which the Father has set by his own authority. What is he saying? It's not time yet. Now look at verse 8. Jesus says, but ye shall receive power after that the Holy Ghost is come upon you, and ye shall be witnesses unto me both in Jerusalem, and in all Judea, and in Samaria, and unto the uttermost part of the earth. In other words, they are to keep their priorities in order. The main task of the church is to spread the gospel. We're to be witnesses. Some people get so caught up in prophetic speculation, it becomes sort of like sitting around and contemplating your navel. You know, you don't get much accomplished.
11: I've been in churches where they can tell you the significance of every one of the toes on the image in Daniel chapter 2, and they can go through the seven seals in the book of Revelation and tell you what every one of them means, but do you know something? That very same church can be dead as a doornail, because there's no evangelistic fervor, no program of evangelism, taking the gospel out into the streets and meeting the people where they are. In verse 8, Jesus keeps the disciples on track by telling them to keep their priorities in order. There's a place for prophetic study, and we do a lot of it here on this program, but it's not the main business of the church. Our primary mission is evangelism and discipleship, which means first, proclaiming the gospel, and then second, training or making disciples of those who respond to the gospel. And by the way, any program of evangelism should include the Jewish people. I can never understand how so many churches can have missions to Chinese people and Japanese and Hispanics and Europeans. And I even have a very dear friend who works among the Eskimos in northern Alaska, does a great work up there, telling the Eskimo people about Jesus. But how is it that so many churches are interested in giving the gospel to everyone but the Jews? How ironic. The Jewish people gave us Jesus, the Messiah. They gave us the Bible. And then we just turn our backs on them like it means nothing, like we owe them nothing. Now let's go on. Verse 9. And when he had spoken these things, while they beheld, he was taken up, and a cloud received him out of their sight. That's how he left this world. He was taken up, and a cloud received him out of their sight. Verse 10. And while they looked steadfastly toward heaven as he went up, behold, two men stood by them in white apparel, angels, who also said, Ye men of Galilee, why stand ye gazing up into heaven? This same Jesus, which is taken up from you into heaven, shall so come in like manner as ye have seen him go into heaven. You see how his departure was carefully orchestrated to emphasize the reality of his second coming? It says he will come back to this earth in the same way he left this earth. That is, literally, physically, and visibly. He left literally. This story isn't a myth or an allegory. He left physically, which means he wasn't an apparition or a spirit. It was really him. And thirdly, he left visibly. The people there on the mountain could actually see him as he ascended into the clouds and disappeared out of their sight. So he left literally, physically, and visibly. And that is how he will return. His second coming will be literal. It's not a symbol or an allegory. It's not a figment of someone's imagination. It will also be physical when he returns and touches down on the Mount of Olives. And it will be visible. In fact, Revelation 1:7 says, Behold, he cometh with clouds. Just like he left, he was received up into a cloud. Behold, he cometh with clouds, it says in Revelation. And every eye shall see him, and they also which pierced him, and all kindreds of the earth shall wail because of him. Even so, amen. You see, he's coming literally, physically, and visibly, just like he left. And let's look over here in Revelation chapter 19, because here's a picture of Yeshua HaMashiach when he returns in his glory. It says in Revelation 19:11, And I saw heaven opened, and behold, a white horse. And he that sat upon him was called Faithful and True. And in righteousness he doth judge and make war. Verse 12, His eyes were as a flame of fire, and on his head were many crowns. And he had a name written that no man knew but he himself. And he was clothed with a vesture dipped in blood, and his name is called the Word of God. Verse 14, And the armies which were in heaven followed him upon white horses, clothed in fine linen, white and clean. And out of his mouth goeth a sharp sword, that with it he should smite the nations, that is, the nations that have come against Jerusalem here at the Battle of Armageddon, that with it he should smite the nations, and he shall rule them with a rod of iron, and he treadeth the winepress of the fierceness and wrath of Almighty God. Now watch this, verse 16, And he hath on his vesture and on his thigh a name written, King of Kings and Lord of Lords. That's Yeshua when he comes the second time. And those nations who've been under the impression that Jesus no longer cares for his people or that he no longer has a relationship with his people, Israel, are in for a rude awakening, my friend. Because when he comes back, he's coming as a warrior. And when his wrath comes down on those nations at Armageddon, the carnage and destruction will be unlike anything this world has ever seen. And by the way, it might surprise some of us Gentiles to realize that when he comes, he'll be wearing the traditional vesture of a Jewish man. It's called the talis, or the prayer shawl. Do you know what it means when it says, "And he hath on his vesture and on his thigh a name written"? You see, on the prayer shawl, there are symbolic knots and coils on the tzitzit, the fringes of the garment. And when a Jewish man is in a sitting position like he would be on a horse, and he's wearing the talus draped around his shoulders in the traditional way, those little coils fall right on his thigh. And do you know what the significance of those knots and coils is in Judaism? They represent the holy name of God, Yahweh. That's why it says in Revelation 19:16 that he has on his vesture and on his thigh a name written, King of Kings and Lord of Lords. Well, our time is gone for today. We'll continue next time. I'll see you then. God bless you. Take care. Bye-bye.
6: Thank you, Gary. And thank you, listening friend, for tuning in today. Today, we've been listening to our Bible teacher, Dr. Gary Hedrick, talking about Star Trek, the original series. Well, it's true. The Bible tells us about some very spectacular events, both past and future, which rival the work of even the most imaginative science fiction writer. 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I'm Liz Aiello. 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
12: This is John MacArthur. Please join me for today's Portraits of Grace. Jesus spoke of being poor in spirit. What did he mean? Well, the Puritan writer Thomas Watson offered seven ways to determine if you're poor in spirit. See how you measure up. One, you'll be weaned from self, seeking to glorify God and minister to others. Two, you'll focus on Christ, longing to be more like him. Three, you'll be content accepting God's sovereign control over your circumstances. Four, you'll recognize your own weaknesses and appreciate the strengths of others. Five, you'll spend time in prayer seeking God's strength and blessing. Six, you'll take Christ on his terms, giving up anything to please him. Seven, you'll praise God for the wonder of his grace. This is John MacArthur encouraging you to live as portraits of grace.
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2: In the new movie Remarkably Bright Creatures, now streaming on Netflix, the lives of three unlikely characters intersect in a quietly redemptive story. Marcellus is an aging octopus in an aquarium. He also serves as the story's narrator, observing those around him and offering his blunt assessment of things. "Humans, for the most part, are dull and blundering," he says. Marcellus misses the sea, and he's weary of elementary students pressing their faces, and sometimes tongues, against his glass home. Still, Marcellus has grown fond of Tova, played by Sally Field. She lost her son in a terrible tragedy decades before, and her husband recently died too. To cope, she often talks to Marcellus as she works. But Marcellus knows that he's dying too, and he worries that Tova won't have anyone to talk to after he's gone. So he's trying, in his admittedly limited octopus way, to encourage her friendship with a young man named Cameron. He's a desperate drifter, biding time, working at the aquarium to earn enough money to, well, probably drift somewhere else. Cameron and Tova don't have much in common, but Marcellus believes their friendship is more important than they realize.
3: I actually came here to find my dad. I didn't even know who he was.
4: Well, he missed out on knowing a very spunky person.
3: Thank you.
4: You're welcome.
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3: Tell Stephen of how disappointed her father had been, that she had been born a girl, that she had not entered into the family business, and the unconditional love of our Heavenly Father flooded over her to bring her a new relief and an unutterable joy. Some of us need to find peculiar hope in that kind of illustration. Fathers, let's not provoke our children, lest they become discouraged. I say again, I think perhaps some of us need to settle this issue of knowing God in a personal, living way as Father, in embracing His love to us in Jesus, in accepting the provision that He has made for our own sinful, foolish hearts, and then resting upon the direction of the Bible and the enabling of the Holy Spirit to seek to do what we're called to do.
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7: 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It's 2 o'clock, and I'm Steve, and it's time now for Grace to You with the late John MacArthur. 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
10: You and I and everyone enters this world as condemned criminals, sinners before a holy God. Yet if you're a Christian, your penalty has been paid, and right now you have amazing spiritual blessing at your disposal. But do you really know all that's in your spiritual bank account? What is this spiritual treasure, and how do you tap into it? Today on Grace to You, John MacArthur is going to help you recognize, appreciate, and use the infinite wealth that's yours if you're a believer in Christ. His series from Ephesians chapter 1 is called Richer Than You Think. Here's John with today's lesson.
8: Let's look together at Ephesians chapter 1. Ephesians chapter 1. We have begun what will prove to be greatly beneficial study of a marvelous word from God, the letter to the Ephesians. And we're looking at verses 6 to 10, discussing the theme of redemption as Paul speaks of it in this section. Now let's look at this as it unfolds in our text. We see five aspects of redemption as Paul speaks. First of all, the Redeemer. Let's look together at verse 6. Grace would be the antecedent. Grace through which he hath made us accepted in the Beloved One, in whom we have redemption. Who then is our Redeemer? In whom do we have redemption? The Beloved One. That's what he says. We have been accepted in the Beloved One. You see, because we are in Christ, because by faith we are made one with Jesus, because we are His body, because we are Christ in the world, we therefore are acceptable to God in Him. And it is in Him that we have redemption. There's only one Redeemer, beloved, and that's the Beloved One. Second, not only do we see the Redeemer, but the redeemed. Who are the redeemed? Who are? Well, it's very, very clear. It's the us and the we. The us of verse 6 and the we of verse 7. Us accepted, we have redemption. You say, yeah, that's good, that's a pronoun, but what's the antecedent? Who's the us and who's the we? Oh, I want you to meet the redeemed. Boy, they are really something. Let me introduce them to you. Are you ready? Turn with me to chapter 2, verse 1. Here's the us and the we. And you. Oh, by the way, it's the us and the we and the you. And you, who were dead in trespasses and sins. That's the first thing about the us and the we and the you. We're rotten sinners. Just want to get that clear at the beginning. And here's some more about us, verse 2. In which in time past you walked according to the course of this world, according to the prince of the power of the air, the spirit that works in the children of disobedience. That's Satan. So far, the us, the we, and the you are dead in trespasses and sin, walking according to the course of the world, according to the prince of the power of the air, who's Satan, the one who works in the children of disobedience. Beyond that, they happen to be guided by the lust of the flesh, the desires of the mind and the flesh, and are by nature the children of wrath. That's the us and the we and the you. The redeemed are the we, the us, and the you, the sinners. Incredible. Unbelievable. You mean God should have looked around the world and picked out some really good people? Well, it would have had a problem. There weren't any. Because the Bible says all have what? Sinned and come short of God's glory. So He redeemed sinners. We are the chosen of God. We who've responded by faith to that elective purpose of God in the time before the world began. We are the ones accepted in the Father's love. We are the ones who, because we are in Christ, are said to be the sons of God in whom He is well pleased. So we see the Redeemer and the redeemed. And thirdly, the redemptive price. That's in verse 7, the redemptive price. It says, in whom we have redemption through what? His blood. That was the price. How did it happen? What was the price to buy us out of the slave market of sin? What was the price to take us back and set us free? How was that bondage broken? How was that price paid? Well, it's very clear, the wages of sin is death. The price was death. Somebody had to die. And Jesus did. In whom we have redemption through His blood, Christ's blood, Jesus' blood. And let me say this to you again. This is simply a metonym for His death. Jesus couldn't just cut Himself and bleed on somebody and redeem them. This is simply a way of saying that He poured out His life, you see. Speaking of a sacrificial, substitutionary, violent death for sin. It's just a way of saying it. The point is a life poured out. It implies substitution. The New Testament says, for example, He gave His blood. The New Testament also says He gave His soul. The New Testament says He gave His life. And the New Testament says He gave Himself. It all means the very same thing. He died for us. He was a substitute on the cross for us. We should be there. We should have been there. We should die. We should pay the price. We should be able to do that on our own. That's what would be pure justice. But God's justice is mingled with His mercy. So God provided a substitute. And the substitute was Jesus. And His blood and His death actually, now get it, actually made redemption. The blood of bulls and goats through all the sacrificial system were simply symbolic and typical. His death was actual. It did it. For by one offering He perfected forever them that are sanctified. Oh, by His blood poured out, He paid the price. And he offers us the purchase price to buy us back from the slave market of sin and turn us loose and set us free. Well, I'll tell you, when I think about that, it's no wonder that Peter said what he said in 1 Peter 1:18. For as much as you know that you were not redeemed with corruptible things like silver and gold from your vain manner of life received by tradition from your fathers, but with the precious blood of Christ. No wonder he thought it was precious, huh? The blood of Jesus, indication of his sacrificial substitutionary death, frees us from the guilt of sin, the condemnation of sin, the power of sin, the penalty of sin, and someday even the presence of sin. So the Redeemer, the redeemed, and the redemptive price. Fourth, Paul talks about the redemptive results. What does it mean to be redeemed? What are the results? He presents two areas of results. First of all, in verse 7, the forgiveness of sins according to the riches of his grace, in whom we have redemption through his blood, which means the forgiveness of sins according to the riches of his grace. Forgiveness. Oh man, that's a fabulous word, an absolutely thrilling word with so much meaning and so much richness that no way in one sermon could we ever possibly talk about it. Jesus said when he was teaching the people to keep his supper, he said, "This is the blood of the New Testament, which is shed for many for the forgiveness of sins." Matthew 26:28, that's part of it. That's the redemptive result, forgiveness. I don't know about you, but it's nice to be forgiven, isn't it? Oh, what an inheritance. Forgiveness. Israel in the Old Testament understood this. You know, when they had the Day of Atonement, Yom Kippur, the Day of National Atonement for Sin, there were two goats that were used by the high priest. The blood of one goat was sprinkled on the altar. The other goat, the priest went up to that goat, put his hands on that goat's head, and as it were, he laid all the people's sins on the head of that goat. He confessed the people's sins on the head of that goat, and that goat was then taken out and sent into the wilderness where it could never find its way back again. It symbolized the taking of sin and sending it away where it would never, ever be seen again. Beloved, that is exactly the word used here for forgiveness. It is the Greek word aphiemi, which means to send away, never to return. Our sins, then, have been sent away, never to return. Isn't that incredible? Now listen to me. Remember where we are in chapter 1. All of this was happening in the mind of God before the world began. Your sins and mine were already, in God's mind, totally forgiven before the world was ever created. What a thought. And some Christians go around so depressed because they think God's going to just, you know, really hold everything against them. No, the goat was sent away, so were your sins. Let me show you something. In Psalm 103, I like to talk about this subject close to home. You don't have to look it up. Just kind of listen. You can jot it down. Psalm 103:12. Here's how far that goat went. Are you ready for this? As far as the east is from the west, so far hath he removed our transgressions from us. Anybody know how many miles that is? The east from the west? Infinity, isn't it? Has to be. Let me tell you another one. Isaiah 44:22. That's Psalm 103:12. Isaiah 44:22. This is good. It says this: I have blotted out like a thick cloud thy transgressions, and like a cloud thy sins, for I have redeemed thee. You see? And redemption is forgiveness. Blotted out, forgotten, removed, sent away. And then I especially love Micah 7:18. Who is a God like unto thee, who pardons iniquity, passes by the transgression of the remnant of his heritage, retains not his anger forever, delights in mercy. Now verse 19, he will turn again, he will have compassion on us, he will subdue our iniquities, thou wilt cast all their sins into the depths of what? The sea. They are in the depths of the sea, as far as infinity, in opposite directions. They are gone. They are aphiemi. They are sent away, never to come back again. All of this in the mind of God before the world began was already done. When Jesus comes into our lives, he says to us what he said to that terrible, scarred woman who was caught in the act of adultery. Woman, neither do I condemn thee. Go and sin no more. And Paul says, there is therefore now in Christ no, what? Condemnation. Forgiven, sent away, dismissed. You say, but I don't deserve it. That isn't the point. Of course you don't deserve it, neither do I. It's through his blood. And by the way, forgiveness is complete. My little children, he's forgiven you all your trespasses for his name's sake, 1 John 2:12. Ephesians 4:32, be tenderhearted, forgiving one another, even as God for Christ's sake hath forgiven you. Colossians 2:13, he's forgiven you all your trespasses. People think, well, you know, it only when I was saved, they were all forgiven. But since then, man, I got to struggle to keep the slate clean. No, they were all forgiven before you were ever born. When Jesus died on the cross, they were all there. When God had it in his mind before the world began, it was all there. It was all taken care of. It was all finished. And it's just what Jesus said to Peter. If you've once had a bath, all you need each day is to just kind of wash your feet off a little bit when they get dusty. And as you walk through the world and day to day you sin, the Holy Spirit does a little dusting work just to keep you clean. And that's what 1 John 1:9, he's faithful and just to keep on cleansing us. See? It's constant. You say, that means God accepts me. That's right. God accepts you. He accepts you in the Beloved One, not on the basis of your good looks or your mind or your works, but on the basis of his plan from before the foundation of the world. There are no second-class Christians. We're all in Christ, as Christ, beloved sons, totally forgiven. And if you can't forgive yourself, you got a God complex. You're saying, well, the reason I can't forgive him, I know God forgives me, but I know some things he doesn't know. You can't say that. Or else you could say, well, I'm actually a higher standard. You got a real problem. You think you're God. Why should you remember what he forgot before the foundation of the world? You know that? Whew, that's exciting. And that's why you're accepted. And if he accepts you, accept yourself. You know, you imagine somebody come up to me and say, I'm a personal friend of the president. Well, you are. That's very nice. A personal friend of the vice president, secretary of state, governor, mayor, and list about 50 famous people. I would say to him, that's wonderful. However, I am a personal friend of the almighty God of the universe. Furthermore, he thinks I am fantastic. Do you realize that right now he is up there preparing a place for me so that when I leave here, I'll be dwelling with him forever? Additionally, he has granted to me all good things as much as I need for whenever I need of all that he possesses. And not only that, we talk about it every day. You forget who you are? God sees everything in stark, naked reality and says, in spite of it all, I'm satisfied with you because I'm satisfied with my son and you're in him. See, and I forgive you everything from before the foundation of the world for as long as you live. Got to talk about one other thing. The end of verse 7. You say, but how much forgiveness? I don't know if he's got enough to go around. Oh, yeah. According to the riches of his grace. Now, watch that phrase. According to. It's all grace. Just remember that. Grace is undeserved favor. It's all grace based on his love. But he always gives us according to his riches. How rich is he? He's rich, believe me. Unspeakable riches, right? There aren't any words, so there's no sense of trying to describe it. He has enough and more than enough. He has infinite grace. So he always gives us forgiveness according to. The Bible doesn't say out of, it says according to. And that's a relative rather than an absolute. Like, for example, if I go to a rich man, he's a millionaire, and I say, oh, I have a need for $25,000 for a wonderful project I'd like to do. Oh, it's so important to me. Would you mind supporting this project? My brother would be happy to, and he writes me out a check, $25. I say, $25. This is out of your riches. I go to another rich man. I say, rich man, I need $25,000 for this wonderful project for the Lord's work. He sits down and writes me a check, $30,000, says, there's an extra $5,000 in case you need some more. Oh, you gave me according to your riches. See the difference? When God gives, he doesn't give out of, he gives what? According to. Always in abundance. Forgiveness according to his riches. As rich as he is, that's how forgiving he is. All right, now the second one. The first result forgiveness. The second one is wisdom and prudence, verse 8, in which he's abounded toward us in all wisdom and prudence. Again, whenever God does something, he abounds. He doesn't just hand stuff out in little tiny increments. He dumps it on you. He abounds super abundantly in two things, wisdom and prudence. Now, this is the positive side. The negative side, forgiveness. The positive side, wisdom and prudence. He forgave us, and now he gives us his plan. Let me distinguish these words. He made to overflow. The verb means to overflow, to superabound. The first word, wisdom, is Sophia. It has to do with wisdom in eternal things like life and death and God and man and sin and eternity and time, and it's theological. But the second word is prudence, and it's phronesis in the Greek, and it simply means insight into earthly things, day-to-day living. Now, as a Christian, we not only have forgiveness, that takes care of the negative, but positively, God gives us the equipment to understand him and to walk through the world on a day-to-day basis. Isn't that super? Wisdom and insight. So that we're not just pie in the sky spinning off great theological truths. We know how to put it into work. So by wonderful grace, he forgives our sin. And then he dumps into our minds and pours through our hands and feet and mouths principles for spiritual living in the midst of a world like ours. Spiritual discernment. We're the wisest. God has taken us into his confidence. Listen, God thinks so highly of you, beloved, as a Christian, that he has given you the secrets of the universe. And by the way, if there's anything you don't know, you can get it real quick, because James 1 says, if any man lack wisdom, let him what? Ask of God, who gives to all men liberally and holds nothing back. I'm telling you, people, not only has he taken care of the sin problem, but he's opened up to us the concept of his truth and how to live it in the world. That's the results of redemption. I mean, that's real freedom. Lastly, the redemptive reason. Why did he do it all? What's the intention of it? What's the purpose? Verse 9, having made known unto us the mystery of his will. That's right. He told us this mystery of the church and the body and all these fantastic things according to his good pleasure, which he purposed in himself. He did it on his own with his own desires in mind for himself. But why did he do this? Why this incredible revelation? Why this amazing reality of salvation and redemption? In order that in the dispensation of the fullness of times, and beloved, that means the millennial kingdom and right on out into eternity. When time is filled up, when the end comes, when the kingdom arrives and eternity comes, the new heaven and the new earth ultimately, of course, are seen there. He will gather together in one all things in Christ, which are in heaven and which are on earth, even in him. Listen, God is redeeming in order that he might gather everything to himself. That will be the day when Paul said to the Philippians, every knee shall bow and every tongue shall confess that Jesus is Lord, to the glory of God the Father, whether they be on earth, in heaven, or under the earth. Christ will gather the universe into unity. Right now, the universe is splintered, it is scattered, it is splattered, it is divided. Satan rules, demons rule, and God will call all things into one in Christ, and there will be incredible and eternal unity in him, all things redeemed. Why is he redeeming us? To make us a part of the final goal of history, to bring all things to himself. And the rebels purged out, dismissed from his presence. That's the purpose. Macbeth said it, history is a tale told by an idiot full of sound and fury, signifying nothing. Wrong. That's wrong. God has an absolutely clear, wonderful purpose. The completion of history. Everything comes together. You begin to see it in his millennial kingdom, ultimately in the new heavens and the new earth, all things one in Christ. Are you redeemed? If you are, I hope you're thankful. All that God could possibly give, he's given to you. He planned it in the past. He worked it out in the present in order that you might experience the fullness of it in the future. And it's all yours through faith in Jesus Christ.
10: You're listening to Grace to You, the Bible teaching ministry of John MacArthur. John's current series is titled Richer Than You Think. Now, today John talked about divine election. It's a subject that many Christians find challenging to understand and accept. In fact, some people may conclude that it's better just to avoid the topic altogether, since it can lead to confusion and maybe even disagreement and debate. Well, some years ago, we asked John why we should deal with the doctrine of election at all, and here's what he said.
11: Yeah, why deal with the doctrine of election at all? The safe route would be to avoid it until people hear it from some other source, hear it maligned, or discover it themselves in the Word of God and need an explanation. But let me take the opposite view. I believe that anyone should understand the doctrine of election at the very beginning of their grasp of salvation. And I base that on Jesus' conversation with Nicodemus. Nicodemus wanted to know how to have eternal life, how to enter into the kingdom. And what's the first thing Jesus said to him? He said, you must be born from above. In other words, something has to happen to you that comes from heaven. Something has to happen to you that you have no part in. You didn't have any part in your physical birth, and you don't have any part in your spiritual birth. So here is Jesus evangelizing this non-believer, this religious Pharisee, and the first thing he tells him is that he is seeking something that only God in his sovereign power can provide. I don't think we need to hide this doctrine. I think it needs to be right up front. I've dealt with literally dying sinners who have said, what do I do? I don't want to perish. I don't want to go to hell. And I've said to them, salvation is a gift from God. It comes from heaven. You need to be born from above. All you can do is ask. All you can do is ask. And God promises that if you ask, he will hear that prayer and answer.
10: 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And friends, subjects like election are complex, to say the least. You won't have all your questions answered in just one sermon. 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Now for the entire Grace to You staff, I'm Phil Johnson. Thanks for being here today. And join us tomorrow when John looks at why, if you're a Christian, you never have to fear losing your salvation. Amazing truth from the book of Ephesians. Don't miss the next half hour of Unleashing God's Truth one verse at a time on Grace to You.
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6: Thank you for joining us. As believers in our Lord and Savior, Jesus Christ, it is vital that we possess the mind of Christ. How do we do that? By consistently studying and applying God's Word daily. We are compelled to let the mind of Christ be in us and assures us that as the children of God, we can have the mind of Christ. 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
7: If you go to Islam, you got all these pillars and you got to go to Mecca and you got to do this and you got to do this number of things and you got to do that. And if you're Mormon, you got to do this and that and that and that. And if you're Buddhist, you got to do all these others. You have to work and do something to merit favor from God. So it's what you do for God. But in Christianity is not a religion. You listening? It is a relationship. Oh, y'all hear what I'm saying? I'm about to get happy. Excuse me now. It's not a religion. It's a relationship. It's not what you do for God. It is what God has done for you through the atoning work of the Lord Jesus Christ. And because you are saved, you do for God. You don't work to be saved. You work because you what? Are saved. And therein is a tremendous, profound distinction. Once I said that in the spirit, there was such a tranquility and peace because the word of God rings true. 2 Corinthians 5:21 says, "For he made him who knew no sin to be sin for us, that we might become the righteousness of God in him." Your morality cannot save you. And you know, sorry to say, you got some unsaved folk that really act better than saved folk. I'd rather live by some unsaved ones. At least they know how to respect your property. Some of them, not all of them. Now, some of them put graffiti on it. But a lot of them won't. You got unsaved folk won't drink, won't cheat, won't run out on their wife. You got Christians doing that. Won't y'all say amen? You got some unsaved folk won't look at pornography and all other stuff. They won't get on crack, but they lost. Amen. You say, know the Lord, but still kind of sniffing on the side. Still drinking your booze. You know what I really believe? God, I'm going to take my time. The choir didn't sing today. Y'all were the choir. I believe the drinking of Christians is rivaling the drinking of those in the world. Got quite a goddamn. Oh, it's not a sin to drink. And it's rivaling. You start with one, then you got two, then you got a case, then you got two cases. Then little Johnny, 5 years old, he get him a sip on the side. Well, amen. Isaiah 61:10. Isaiah 61:10 says, I will greatly rejoice in the Lord. My soul shall be joyful in my God. I love that verse. I will rejoice greatly in the Lord. My soul shall be joyful in my God, for he has clothed me. Look, he, who is that he? That's a personal pronoun for whom? God. For God has clothed me in the garments of salvation. I love that verse. He has covered me with the robe of righteousness. That's an awesome verse. Y'all need to underline that. Now, you know, you showing up clothed when you've been covered with the garment of salvation and you're covered with the righteousness of God. You looking good to God then. Now, you got on some pretty clothes. Those are clothes that won't wear out. Termites can't eat up. You won't be half naked. And some of y'all in sin because you're getting out your clothes in the wrong places. Put your clothes on. God is watching you. Don't take your clothes off anywhere. And if you clothe with the garments of salvation and you cover with the robe of righteousness, you don't undress yourself before folk you're not married to. Why y'all not saying amen? Am I talking French? The Lord has shown us what is good from his word, that we would know it and do it. According to scripture, what does God require of us? He says, I've shown you, old man, what is good. And what is good according to the scripture? I want you to see in the scripture what's good from a good God who does only what? Good. Number one, what is good according to the scripture? It is good that we, number one, depart from evil and do good. Seek peace and pursue it. Psalms 34, 13 through 16. It says, keep your tongue from evil. Now that's a big challenge right there. Keep your tongue from evil. I don't understand how we got two lips, up and lower teeth, and that tongue can get through all of that and still do damage. Keep your tongue from evil, your lips from speaking deceit. Depart from evil and do good. Seek peace and pursue it. Verse 15, the eyes of the Lord are on the righteous. You know, how many of y'all righteous and you know you're righteous? Now, if you're not righteous, you will give you a chance to get righteous. Listen, if you know you're righteous or right standing with God, and you're saved and you're clothed with the righteousness of God, don't be ashamed to raise your hand. If you know you're saved and you know it, show some sign, raise your hand. Praise God. I'm going to tell you something. God is watching you and he's listening to you. You know why you can do some of the things you do and say some of the things you say? You forget that God doesn't have on blinders. God hears all that ugly stuff. And he sees that ugly stuff, you see. And so the scripture says, the eyes of the Lord are on the righteous and his ears are open to their cry. The face of the Lord is against those who do evil, to cut off the remembrance of them from the earth. Let me tell you something. When God gets done with those who are evil, and when he gets tired of their stuff, he can get rid of them so good that you can't even remember that you knew them. Now, you know that's getting rid of them. You say, now, who's that? I can't. You can't. God won't even let you remember. Just wipe them out. Wipe them out. That's good according to the scripture. Number two, it is good to be near God and tell of his deeds. It is good to be what? Near God and tell of his deed. Psalm 73:28 says, but as for me, it is good to be near God. I have made the sovereign Lord my refuge. You know what? You know what refuge is? My sanctuary. My place of safety. I have made the Lord, the sovereign Lord, my refuge. I will tell of all your deeds. Now, you know what? It is too dangerous. Satan is too busy for us to not be near God. When one is near God, he talks more about the goodness of God. That's a sign that you're near God. He talks more about the goodness of God. His conversations are Christ-centered and not self-centered. When you are near God, it's not talking about what you've done, where you've been, and you, me, you. Oh, be quiet. The closer you get to God, the more you want to talk about who he is and what he's done for you. Number three, what is good according to the scripture? What is good according to the scripture? Number three, walk in the way of goodness and keep to the paths of righteousness. Walk in the way of what? Goodness and keep to the path of righteousness. That's good according to the scripture. And the scripture says in Proverbs chapter 2, verses 20 through 22, so you may walk in the way of goodness and keep to the path of righteousness. For the upright will dwell in the land and the blameless will remain in it. But the wicked will be cut off from the earth and the unfaithful will be uprooted from it. You have to walk in the way of goodness. And let him lead you in the path of righteousness. That's why some young folk don't live long. They veer from the path. Dying before they get to where God wants them to get and be what God wants them to be. God preserve those who walk in the way of goodness and keep to the path of righteousness. But the wicked are cut off and uprooted from the earth. God knows how to kill you. I'm going to tell you something. When you know the Lord and you know him and you know he knows you and you keep getting out in left field and beside yourself and you keep making a mess in the body of Christ and being rebellious and hellish, you know what? Before you do that much damage to the body of Christ and the testimony of our Lord, you know, God knows how to take you out of here. He said, amen. And then he said, blessed are the dead that die in the Lord. You know, you got some folk in Christ, but they're not living up to who they are. And God says, you know what? You're a detriment. I got to take you out. You misleading too many folk. You're hurting too many folk. Come on home before time. Come on, you get out of there. You don't belong there no more. You're too messy. And that's bad. Number four, what is good according to the scripture? Do not withhold good from those to whom it is due. Do not withhold good from those to whom it is due. Proverbs 3, 27 and 28. It says, do not withhold good from those to whom it is due when it is in your power, when it is in the power of your hand to do so. Do not say to your neighbor, go and come back and tomorrow I will give it when you have it with you. That's evil. If it's in your power to do good, then what God expects you to do what? If it's within your power to help, then God wants you to help. If it's within your power to be a blessing, God wants you to be a blessing. God wants you to be a blessing. Do not hold withhold what is good. If somebody has worked for you, done some work for you, then pay them and on time. Amen. And you loan somebody some money, they don't pay you back, don't kill them. Pray for them. You might have to go and release them for the sake of the relationship. Tell them, hey, stop hiding. It's okay. You forgive them. So you can have peace and that man can too. Number five, what is good according to scripture? It is a good thing to give thanks unto the Lord. Psalms 92, 1a says, it is good to give thanks to the Lord. You see, it is the will of God for his children to give thanks in everything. That's the will of God. 1 Thessalonians 5:18 says that in everything give thanks, for it is the will of God in Christ Jesus for you. I got something to say. The sin of ingratitude hinders the blessings of God. It hinders kingdom opportunities and creates a greater opportunity for Satan to work in our lives. When you are ungrateful, the sin of ingratitude, while it hinders kingdom opportunities, God doesn't give you what you could have. And you create opportunities for Satan to take advantage of you because of your ingratitude to work in your life. I'll tell you something else. We're victorious over the calamities of life when we have a kingdom perspective. How many of y'all had some calamities and some trials and some things beyond your control that happened to you? Let me see your hands. Ooh, look, hold them high. Hold them kingdom high. I'm going to tell you something. This is a powerful point. You need to write it down. We are victorious over the calamities that intrude in our lives when we have a kingdom perspective about the issues that intrude. Romans 8:28 says, and we know that all things work together, what? For good. Not that all things are good, but they work together for your good and my good, to those who love God, to those who are called according to his purpose. To be able to see God moving. God will let you in on some things through that crisis. God will increase your testimony through that crisis. In the midst of a bad economy, God will show you how he can keep you in spite of and still position you for greater blessing. God ain't scratching his head wondering about how America's going to make it. He's God all by himself. I was talking to one pastor the other day, and he said, man, I had a whole lot of folk and watched me. Pastor friend of mine on the east side, he said, man, I had more than I ever had. I said, you know what, man? I had more than I ever had. I said, the house was, I mean, it was a lot of folk. I never seen that many folk and watched me. I mean, we had good crowds, but last week, New Year's Eve was some crowd. And you know what the pastor said? He said, sometimes God has to squeeze our pocketbooks to get us to church and to turn us back to God. You mess with them 401ks and stocks and mutual funds and cause you to be unstable and a little erratic. And all of a sudden you come to church. Oh, God. He says, thank you. That's what I've been waiting on. Oh, God, I'm almost done. The height of ingratitude is to know that Jesus suffered, bled, and died on the cross, that he rose from the dead and is coming back to receive you into heaven, only to see you fail to return thanks by coming to take the Lord's Supper as our Lord commands. And you can't come take it because you take comfort in your excuses. You take comfort in your personal pleasure. And all of that takes priority over holy sacraments. Unless you have to work, unless you are sick or out of town or something beyond your control with a child or something, holy communion must be a priority. The height of ingratitude is to have Jesus do what you can do for yourself, and you can come back this evening and say thank you around the Lord's table. Won't y'all say amen? And some of you all didn't come to communion at all last year. And it wasn't even convicted. Some of you came two times and was proud of yourself. Some of you came five times and said, some of y'all came six. Well, at least I was half there. No, the Bible says, this do in remembrance of me. And also, if you fail to do, God chastens those he loves. Number six, it is good to sacrifice a free will offering and praise your name. Praise the name of the Lord. Praise your name, the Lord's name. It is good to sacrifice a free will offering and praise the name of the Lord. Psalms 54:6 says, I will sacrifice, underline sacrifice, I will sacrifice a free will offering to you. I will praise your name, O God, for it is good Now, we don't mind, many don't mind praying. Many don't mind a good sermon. But then when it comes to giving, listen, you hollering and screaming and dancing and falling all over the floor. And then when the offering bag passed, you choke. You have a spiritual choke and you get spiritual pursitis. You know what spiritual pursitis is? It's when you got to take it out, open it. You need some medicine. Because you have a severe case of spiritual bursitis. You see, here's a big thought. Giving God a sacrificial offering gives substance to our praise. You get that? Giving God a what kind of offering? A sacrifice. I'm not pennies, a dollar, quarter. I'm talking about giving sacrificially, tithes and offerings and above, give sustenance to your praise. The word of God says, I will not offer to the Lord that which costs me nothing. I just happen to have a little something and I just pull it out for convenience sake. What if God just happened to let you breathe now and then for convenience sake? What do you say? You know what? Every other day I let you swallow. Once a month, I'll let you drink some water. You know what? I won't let you sleep. I'm going to deprive you of your sleep. And maybe once a month, I will let you get a good night's sleep. I'm going to fix it so medicine can't even make you sleepy. You see, God knows how. What I'm saying is that we need to stop shouting if there's no substance. So won't y'all say amen? Number 7, it is good for brethren to dwell together in unity. In unity. Psalms 133:1. Behold how good and how pleasant it is for brethren to dwell together in unity, says Psalms 133:1. It is good when brothers and sisters in Christ, we can dwell together in the unity of the Spirit. Unity is a sure sign that the presence of God is among his people. Yeah, and that's what I love about this church. This church has had a tremendous sense of peace and unity. And that's how God has allowed us to accomplish so much in such a short period of time. Because we're not knick-knacking and fighting and cussing and fussing over every little thing. We're not devouring one another. We come in here, we are Christians, and we operate in the unity of the Spirit. Won't you say amen? I mean, unity. That's how that building is getting up over there. It's unity. All the missionaries we support around the world, unity. Preaching to 5 million folk in Uganda every week, unity. When you got division, you can't impact the world with the gospel. You know, so unity is a sure sign that the presence of God is among his people, which brings life. Life. I ask people all the time, why did you join here? They say, because this church has life. Look at all the youth that are here. Even the old folk know how to move. I wish you could have seen New Year's Eve service last Wednesday night. All the choir was up here singing the same song, Sanctuary. And I saw the cherubim. The Lord just arrested my attention. You know, the cherubim, a lot of times they sit over here. And doing that stuff, all these folks were cutting loose up here. And it was about 50 of them. They were just dancing and jumping. And

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3: 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Listen to Kool-Aid. I'm making them names because I don't know what they call. 50 Cent, Popsicle, whatever they call. Shaking your booty is not going to lift no depression. Papa may have a brand new bag, but he can't live depression. Singing praises to the Lord breaks depression and revives the spirit. Oh, my little grandson, Joshua. I saw the other day, they trying to wean him off of breast milk, and he want the real milk. He been drinking that breast milk so long till he just, my wife was trying to get the formula in him now. Everybody was gone. I saw over there just in the chair, just trying to rock, and he was just, he was going to town. I don't want it. He could be there if he could talk. 5 months old, he can't talk. But I just started making up a song at a distance. Joshua, Joshua, Joshua, Joshua. He turned his head and looked. It's something about singing to babies. And mamas, when is the last time you sang to your child? I'm going to tell you something, parents. Your children may be grown. They need singing too. Daddy, when is the last time you sang? I don't care. I can't sing. You talk. You can sing off key. Oh, man. Oh, that, yes, sir. Oh, yes. Baby starts showing that gum and looking. He says it's funny, but it's your good.
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1: Bora. 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
2: 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We are underway with the Steve Marston Show. 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We're on. So you can comment there or you can call us today. 888-901-5454 is the number to get in. Or you can contact us by email, steve@salemmedia.com. And today's one of these days where I put together the show and had a really good feeling about it. But the lead off, I still struggled with. I don't know if in your work that ever happens like that when you're putting together maybe a presentation or something and you feel like you've got everything lined up as far as the meat, but just that kind of opening salvo, that kind of pow, that kind of thing that hooks everybody to get them to pay attention. I kind of debated back and forth because everything that I've gone over today is like, yeah, that's good, but that's just not, that does not have the oomph. You know, and so I got to thinking about the fact that there is a family friend's wedding coming up this weekend, and my daughter is a part of the wedding party. My wife is making the wedding cake, and these two kids that are getting married have started their careers. One is a teacher, one is a firefighter, and they're getting finally to start their life together as a married couple. And I got to thinking about what I would say to them. Now, let's just be transparent here, just me and you, totally honest. They haven't asked me, okay? So I haven't been able to tell this to them face-to-face, so I guess you're going to be my my guinea pigs on this. But I've been married a long time. You know, since 1998, so I guess that's not quite 30 years. You have to do the math on that. And as a radio person, I was told there was never going to be any math. So that's one of the reasons I participated in doing this as a career. But I have learned a lot as far as being a married person and seeing how so many marriages have not made it over the years. I mean, people who are strong in their faith, people who my wife and I looked up to as examples of, these people have got it. They've understood, only to see something happen and all of a sudden what was a strong foundational marriage ends up on the ash heap. How do you keep that from happening? Whew, that's a tough question. And all of us are, as my pastor would say, one decision from stupid. I think that's a perfect way of saying it. Because just when we think we may have everything together and on the ball and doing this Jesus thing correctly, man, we can make a mistake. And it could be a costly one, a really big one. It could be anything from getting involved to pornography to maybe getting involved with a person of the opposite sex at work to a whole lot of other things. And as that has carried on with friends of ours who we never thought would have found themselves in that position, What kind of advice would I give to a couple that literally is going to get married this weekend? And I think the main thing I can tell them after my personal experience, plus having talked to some great relationship experts in this job field, when, you know, even yesterday, Calvin Copeland, it's amazing, got some great ideas and great tips about especially active listening and becoming a listener. That's so important. And you've got other ministries that are primarily on families and trying to make sure that couples are strengthened to be what God has called their marriage to be, but then as that develops into a family, to be the parent that they need to be as well. But what can we do? What can we do to assure, as those of us that are down the road a little bit, that the new ones don't have the heartaches that have come with others? And I think if you boil it all down, and again, this is going to sound really simplistic, but I do think there's a lot of truth in this. If you boil everything down, you can't be selfish. If you go into your marriage that way, and your spouse also goes into it that way, that is going to be a great line of defense. That is going to be a great foundation from which to start. Now, does that mean everything's going to be sunshine, roses, and lollipops, and unicorns, and waterfalls from now on? Of course not. But you've got to have a good foundation. And if two believers are getting married and they put the other one first in all things, at all times, you've got a great shot. Still, I know people who have done this and have ended up being a statistic. It's very tough. It's very hard. You have to continually do it, and you have to continually make sure that what you value in life doesn't replace your family, doesn't replace your marriage. And I know all of that sounds so simplistic, but when you're starting out and you're trying to find your place in the world and you're trying to make enough money to be comfortable on where you're not living paycheck to paycheck, and you start doing that and you have the kids come along and they're pulling you in a lot of different directions, life can put your marriage and your relationship with your spouse on the back burner. And lots of times on the back burner, there's no heat. There's no cooking process. It's just left off the fire. And when that happens, things grow cold. Things grow inedible. And when we start thinking about how we can avoid that, I think that's where the foundation starts. I think it starts with not being selfish. And when your spouse is not that way, man, you are well on the way to having a great, long-lasting, incredible marriage. But it's going to take work. It's going to take effort every day, just like coming to God every day saying, God, today's your day, your will, not mine. Got to do that with your spouse as well. How can I take care of her? What can I do to provide for him? That's how it starts. So if anybody else wants to take this and use it, I hope it can be an encouragement. I hope it can be of help, whether you're newly married or maybe whether you've been married a while and having some rough patches. Think about the selfishness aspect. See if that's maybe what's causing the friction, causing the not being able to be what you want it to be. Just an idea. That's the opening statement today. We got a lot of stuff planned for you. We'll have market-specific guests. Those of you in San Antonio will get a special guest. Those of you in Little Rock, ditto. We're going to have a big show, and it continues when the Steve Marston Show returns after this. Don't go anywhere.
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2: 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And we are thrilled to be partnered with A New Beginning and Pastor Greg Laurie. 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It's called Lennon, Dylan, Alice, and Jesus. We're giving away multiple copies of these books, and we just ask that you go to our website to sign up to win them. Just that simple. You don't have to jump through hoops or spell supercalifragilisticexpialidocious backwards. No, you just sign up to win. It's just really as easy as it can be. And this is what's cool about this website deal that we have when you can sign up for it, because I had forgotten about this, and shame on me for that. 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The details are at the website. But when you do that, it puts your name in the hat multiple times. Like, I was looking at a lady that signed up. She's in there 25 times. Yeah, just by filling out the form one time and following the social media rules. So you can get all those details there. Again, the websites are am630theword.com and faithtalk995.com. Sign up, get this book sent to you. It's going to be phenomenal. And it's came out, because it is. It came out several years ago, but it is really, really good. And you think the spiritual biography of rock and roll, that's a pastor? Yes, it is. And it's it was really,
13: really good stuff. I think you will like it a lot. Let's see. We'll have another Ministry of the Month coming up in the month of June. As we move on through the program, I got to tell you about something fun that happened with me today. Now, I normally don't like to do this a whole lot just because I don't want the show to be about me. But occasionally, you get to do some fun, cool things when you have jobs like I have. And today was one of those days. I was able to go to Victory Television Network. It's been around for a long time, and I was invited to be on kind of what they consider their flagship program. And it was conducted by an interview about just me and this radio show and about how we can work together to cross-promote some stuff, which will be amazing coming up. We'll be working on some of those things, but we just thought it would be a lot of fun to be able to do that and to be able to work together with them. And we did. And man, was it just amazing. And I had the opportunity to sit down and be able to kind of share what our radio stations are about and why our owners decided to put this kind of format out as their signature format, because whenever Salem Media opens up in a new city, this is the first format that they bring out, is what we call Christian Teach and Talk. And to be able to share that with the audience who may or may not have heard of our radio stations, it was just a blast. And to be able to have some opportunities just to brag on us and to brag on you, the listener that is here day in and day out, because our statistics show that a lot of you, a great majority of you, listen from the time you get up till the time you go to bed. I mean, the radio is just always on, whether it's traditional radio or on your phone listening through the app. You guys are amazing, and we're so thankful for that. And I don't know when the broadcast is going to air. We taped it today, and so with television these days, there's no telling. It may be a month or so, but we'll keep you posted as to when the airing is going to be. We're going to share it with you all over the place and let you get a chance to watch it, because it was a fun time to be able to do the program. And it was also neat that they let producer Tommy come along. He tagged along with me to do some behind the scenes videos and things. I just thought that might be neat. You might want to see some of that and let you see a little bit of it right here. This is some of the recording that Tommy did from kind of behind the scenes when we were taping this interview on the Victory Television Network earlier today. Let's watch this. Yeah, and so there you see the video playing out a little bit and the sound kind of coming in and out there. But Tommy did a really good job with that, and it was pretty neat to be able, again, to experience a television taping, because I've never been able to do one of those. That's always been something that has never been something that, you know, was able to cross my path before, and to be able to have that has been just all kinds of fun. And again, we'll link to the episode when it comes out, when we know more about it, and we'll be able to share it with you. But it was just something that I felt like I was representing you, being able to talk about you guys, not only that listen to the radio stations, but also that watch the live streams and are a part of it every single day, and making the Steve Marston Show different than most other Christian talk shows. We got to get into that a little bit as to the why I do things the way I do as far as the show goes, as well as kind of a little bit of a deep dive into my history, how I got into the business and all that. And it's just been such a God story, really, from the very time I was about 10 or 12 years old listening to the radio to be able to have an opportunity to do something like what I'm doing now has just been an amazing ride. And so, again, we'll let you know when we get the information as to when this is going to air. We'll make sure you know about it as soon as we do. Now, coming up here on the Steve Marston Show, we're going to split off here for just a second. We're going to welcome in a couple of different guests. Those of you listening in San Antonio on AM 630, The Word, we're going to be visiting with one of my new friends. He is just a fantastic guy. His name is Pastor Felix Chavez, and he's just a ball of energy and a ball of fun. You guys in San Antonio are going to listen to that conversation I had. And those of you in Little Rock, Sabrina McDonald is going to be joining us, and we're going to be talking to her. She's an author and a speaker, and she's got a big fundraiser event coming up here at the end of the week as well. So once those interviews are concluded, we'll get back together live on the Steve Marston Show. Stay with us.
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1: 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It's the Steve Marston Show here on AM 630, The Word in San Antonio. And, you know, there are just certain people that maybe you don't know very well, but you meet them, whether it's through just a chance encounter or whether it's on the telephone, and you just are like, wow, I like that guy. I like that girl. I like spending time with them because they just have the radiance of Christ all over them, and I want to be a part of that. Well, our guest today is 100% fits that bill. His name is Pastor Felix Chavez. He's the pastor of the New Life Church, Baptist Church in Pearsall, and I am thrilled to have him here. So, Pastor Felix, thanks so much for your time.
2: No, thank you so much, brother, for the opportunity that you're giving me to share, you know, the testimony that the Lord has given me. I just wanna do a quick. One of my favorite scripture is Psalm 118:24-25, and it says, "This is the day that the Lord has made; let us rejoice in it, be glad in it. This is the day of salvation." So He already every morning that I open my eyes, I can see the new day, and the only thing that I believe in that verse, He commands us to rejoice and be glad in it. So that's the way that I have learned through Him to what He's done in me to live my life. So sorry, I did have to say that to begin and to kind of introduce myself.
1: That is fantastic, because it really is something that we are commanded to do every single day. And it puts us not so much because God wants some kind of, you know, hero worship, but it's because if we don't rejoice and be glad in Him every day, we're going to be forgetful. We're not going to remember Him. That's why He put it in there, I think.
2: Amen. And you know, it's because every day He's adding something marvelous. Even His hard moments, He's adding to our testimony that is not ours. It's His testimony, put it into us so that way we will be able to show the world how great is the God that we serve.
1: Amen. Speaking of testimony and His testimony, how did you come to know the Lord as your Savior? Tell us your story.
2: Okay. We're going to go back.
1: Okay.
2: Well, first of all, I would like to thank you for this opportunity. It's amazing to be able to share what the Lord, you know, and I say it this way, how the Lord prepared the eternity for that moment inside the earth that He brought us. So my story does not begin when I arrived to the United States. My story begins when God decided to give me purpose even before I was born. And like He's saying in the scriptures, you know, in Ephesians chapter 1, verse 3 and 4, especially in verse 4, and I'm just going to be giving the verses, and but you can check in them, please. And through all these, I am someone that has learned that every single stage of life, even ones we don't understand, has a purpose in the hands of the Lord. And I didn't know, you know, Like I told you when we have been speaking, I was born in Monterrey, Nuevo León, Mexico. And even I thought I was born in a specific place. Today, I can understand something very clearly. That I was not just from Monterrey. I was formed there. I was shaped through experiences, processes, good moments, and difficult ones that at the time I did not understand. And some of them I still don't understand, but, you know, his work is being done in us every single day. But today I can say this with full clarity. I was born in Monterrey, but I was formed through processes that God used to prepare me for something greater that I could understand. And I'm gonna read something that I write through this process of, okay, going back to the beginning where everything started.
1: Yeah, please do.
2: And it says, because God never wastes any season, even when we don't understand it. I repeat, because God never wastes any season, even when we don't understand it. And you know, one of the moments, and I didn't understand that, but one of the moments that my will was fighting with God's wills back in 1997, when I was brought from here, from the United States of America. And I didn't want to come to the States, not because I don't love the United States, I was going to say Estados Unidos, but it's because I was pleasing Mexico. I love to come to the United States as a tourist, but that was my will, that was my plan. Mm-hmm. But, you know, he gave me opportunity, but in 1997, without ourselves asking for documents to be able to come and live in the United States, we got, you know, a letter from the State Department that say that we have to present ourselves to Juarez, Mexico, to receive a residency and alien card. And we did, and that was the last part of the process. And we didn't know, but thanks God for my sister and my brother-in-law, Silvia and Daniel Derach, we received that opportunity. So we were actually moved by God without we noticing in that moment.
1: Mm.
2: And when we moved here, and you know, I was stubborn, because that was in March, and we got the everything. But until May, I received a phone call offering me a job here in the United States, in San Antonio. And I was, you know, I was being Felix. I said, okay, I'm going to go to the interview, but I was thinking to myself, I'm gonna ask you for this much. But you know how the Lord does, okay? When mm-hmm. He has plans with you, it doesn't matter. Sometimes He's going to push you harder than you were expecting to be able to step into His kingdom, to do in you what He wants to be doing in you, and do start His transformation work for you to be able to show the world that you are part of His family, part of His kingdom. So when I moved there, so they give me, you know, they say, okay, we offer you this much, and also they pay for all my insurance and everything. And so I was not able to say no, because they overpassed my expectations.
1: Wow. We're visiting with Pastor. Hey, hang on just a second. We're visiting with Pastor. I just want to make sure everybody knows who we're talking to. This is Pastor Felix. He's from the New Life Baptist Church in Pearsall. He's joining us here on the Steve Marston Show. Didn't want to interrupt your stream of thought there, but do want to say that seems like what happens a lot with us as Christians, whether or not we really realize it or not. We get comfortable where we're at. And God never wants us comfortable. He always wants us stretching and moving and drawing closer to Him.
2: Amen. And you know, I want to share this, because I think it's really important, and maybe some listener needs to hear these words. And you know, when I got here, it was a season of a judgment, changes, challenges, and questions. Moments in which I ask myself, where do I belong? Who I am in the middle of all this? But over time, I was able to understand something powerful was happening into my life. In 1997, I crossed a geographic border, but without knowing it, was leading me. God was leading me into my destiny. Because before, I was in Mexico, and I was living a religious life, but I was lost. Mm. I didn't have that relationship with the Lord. And I was able to, back in 2004, after my wife, Maite, that we have been married for 43 years, now it's going to be, this year is our 44th anniversary, and my children, Bere, Carlos, and Felix, you know, they were going to Iglesia, La Iglesia del Señor in San Antonio. And I was going to a Catholic church. But one morning when I dropped them at the Christian church and I was driving to the Catholic church, he told me, I didn't put you together. So one go and seek for me in one place and the other one go and seek for me in another place. So in 2004, and in the middle of a shower, in 2003, I confessed Jesus Christ as my Lord and Savior. But I did, you know, to please men, so stop them, you know, because they were, sorry for the word, but they were bugging me. Mm. Oh, Jesus, one Jesus, Lord, and I know. I did have my knowledge of God in that moment. So to stop that, I repeat the sentences that they asked me to.
1: Right.
2: But in 2004, the next day of my birthday, that was September 2004. In the middle of the shower, after I drank, I was drinking a lot the previous day.
1: Mm-hmm.
2: I fall in my knees under the shower. And right there, I start to cry out and say, Father, you say that you love me. You say that you choose me. You know that I have been battling with alcohol and cigarettes and telling bad jokes, dirty jokes.
1: Mm.
2: And now I find out that I'm weak. I have tried, but I haven't been able to. But if you take away this from me, I'm going to seek you in the morning, in the afternoon, in the evening, and I'm going to serve you all my life, and my family is going to serve you. And since 2004, September 17, I haven't drink a drop of alcohol, a drop of beer, or smoke a cigarette.
1: Praise the Lord.
2: Mm-hmm. That's part of...
1: I was just going to say, that's an amazing testimony of how God can just take someone who thinks they have all the right religious stuff and really show them their need for him. We're visiting with Pastor Felix. He is from the New Life Baptist Church in Pearsall here on the Steve Marston Show on AM 630, The Word. Let me ask you this. Let's jump cut to how now you are involved as a pastor leading this congregation. Tell me about your church.
2: Okay, we are located in I-35 down going from San Antonio down to Laredo. It's a little town. Well, it's a town, Pearsall, Texas. It's exit 101 in yeah. I-35. And the population is around a little bit more than 10,000 people. We have different churches. But I'm there to see for the Hispanic community. The church, Iglesia Bautista Nueva Vida, New Life Baptist Church, we are concentrated to serve the Spanish speakers.
1: Mm-hmm.
2: But the Lord has opened doors and has given us the opportunity to serve also people that speak just English. Also, we ask for your prayers to everybody. We're connecting to the Pearsall Independent School District to land a project into the high school in Pearsall and the middle high in Pearsall, so that way we can start to reach the next generation.
1: That's wonderful.
2: And because we need to.
1: Yes.
2: One of the things that I have learned through the years, because I have been able to serve youth, is that we can hear a big cry out. We want to be seen. We want to be here. We need to feel love. And so that has been a burden into my heart. And you know, even it had taken me to study how can I really speak their language so that way they can understand and they can feel love and they can. So that's, I think we're planning, God's willing, if it's possible, in May also has an English service, but especially looking for a youth service, you know.
1: Yeah.
2: We're planning some programs to run in the high school, in the middle school, and we are trying to get the community involved because what we are doing at the church, okay, we congregate in a building, but we are the church.
1: Yes.
2: And we can transport the church. We congregate every Sunday, you know, to worship our Father God, to receive. And I'm going to speak like a coach, American football coach, because I did coach also in the past. And it's in Sunday we got together to receive, you know, the instructions and to prepare for the big game. So we receive all the instructions, we receive the guidance, and we just receive the bread that we need to be able to leave the building and go and be the church out there, bringing and accomplishing the mission, bringing the bread to the needed ones, you know, and start the game day, start after you cross the door to go out and then come back next Sunday.
1: Pastor Felix, it has been a pleasure to get to know you. Now, I'm going to try this in Spanish, okay? So don't. I fully admit I can't do this very well, but it's Iglesia Bautista Nueva Vida. Is that
2: yes?
1: Is that close? Is that good?
2: Excellent. Now I'm gonna do something that the people like to for me when I sing them the happy birthday song.
1: Uh-huh.
2: I just do something like a. It's like a fireworks, and I don't know if I can just close with this.
1: Okay.
2: This is what and today I live with a very clear conviction, and I'm sharing to you today. We are not here to see what's gonna happen. We are here to make it happen.
1: Oh.
2: Because God has already deposited in each one of us everything we will need to accomplish it.
1: So true. We've got to leave it right there, Pastor Felix. Thank you so much, and God bless.
2: God bless you too, brother.
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13: 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I wanted to blame somebody else, but then I remember. With great power.
1: Now that's crazy, isn't it? It's the dad joke of the day. Welcome back. It's the Steve Marston Show, and we are live today. Happy that you are letting us be a part of your afternoon routine, and we are excited to have everybody back after splitting off for the market-specific interviews. We're back here live together, and as we return, I just was going to look through some of the things going on that seem kind of fun and seem kind of interesting here. Let's see. This one was really pretty cool. Forrest Frank, you know, the guy, he's all over Christian music. He did a thing called an open verse challenge where he threw it out on social media. He provided a hip hop song and wanted people to freestyle some lyrics to a verse, and then he would come in and finish the song. The song's called Jesus is Alive, and I'd play you a little bit of it. Except we would go to Facebook and YouTube jail and all that kind of stuff. So I don't have it for you, but you can obviously look it up on your own. But so many people took him up on the challenge, including New Kids on the Block's Donnie Wahlberg, which we played you his version of the verse a couple of days ago. If you missed that, it's in the archives. But also Lost and Found and Jimmy Levy and Vic Lucas and James Boom and Marcus Rogers and Bryson Gray and so many of these other up-and-coming kind of talents lended their voice to it. So he was like, what am I going to do? How am I going to do 19 of these songs or these versions of these songs? So am I going to just make one long song or put it out on an EP or how am I going to do it? But they've chosen to release 19 different versions of them. So it's really pretty cool with all these wonderful talents that stepped up and helped out. And I just think it's neat. I love seeing organic stuff like that, you know, just stuff go viral just because. See, what else is going on? Oh, this was kind of interesting. I get this question from time to time from folks about speaking in tongues. And it's definitely something that can be divisive. In the church, a lot of people have really solid, strong beliefs one way or the other. And I've always kind of, you know, shied away from answering the question because I don't know that I know the answers to give totally. And instead of me doing it, I came across Will Huff, who we've had featured on the program a lot. He's just a fantastic guy. He's a historian and an archaeologist and all of that, and he's a Christian apologist, and he was asked that question on a podcast recently, and here is what his answer was about speaking in tongues. This was good.
14: But then there's this instance where the Spirit descends and appears above the heads of the apostles in in the language of individuals from the Jewish state. It was a religious gathering, right? So people from the Roman world who...
1: Well, we're having a little bit of trouble with the audio here, but he talks about how the original speaking in tongues was more about speaking languages that the apostles didn't know, especially on the day of Pentecost, where they had the literally entire world there right after the crucifixion of Christ, and Peter gets up and starts preaching that the Christ that was just crucified just literally days earlier is now alive, and people are hearing Peter's words in their own language. That's what the original meaning of speaking in tongues was all about. And when Paul talks about it a lot, that's what he's referring to. And we just don't see that as something that's evident a lot these days. Now, however, there are some times where Paul talks about a particularly different kind of language, more of a heavenly language, an angelic kind of language. And again, that's where a lot of our charismatic brothers and sisters, they cling to those verses as to what speaking in tongues is really all about. And again, I don't know enough about it. I've never experienced it myself. I'm not saying that it's not something that is real. I certainly wouldn't say that, but I just don't know enough about it. I just don't know enough to really comment on it, other than what the original was in Acts, the first part of Acts, when the languages were translated supernaturally so people could hear them. That was the main focus in the book of Acts. But again, later on in the New Testament, Paul goes on and talks about them, a different kind of language. But here's the thing. He also says that wherever there is tongues and wherever there is wisdom and not, and all of these things, they're all going to pass away. And the one thing that's going to remain is our love. And that's the famous chapter in 1 Corinthians 13. So regardless whether you have ever experienced the speaking in tongues or not, that's not really an issue, because it certainly doesn't make you a better Christian or a not as good Christian, whether or not you have experienced this specific gift of the Holy Spirit. What it means is that it's fine to have, as long as there's interpretations there, according to what Paul talked about. So if there's interpretations, hey, that's all great. If there's not, then that's when it kind of gets a little bit sticky and a little bit harder to understand and harder to kind of, I guess, control, or at least have a semblance of order in the service. So those are just those thoughts. And again, I thought Wesley Huff did a wonderful job at explaining it. We're having a little trouble with the audio, but we'll link to the videos for you, let you see it for yourself, because he did do a phenomenal job in explaining exactly what I've said, maybe just in a little bit more eloquent terms. So we'll link to that for you as well. Let's see, anything else going on that we can talk about before? Oh, this was good. Shaquille O'Neal from basketball fame. He graduated with his master's degree from LSU a little bit earlier, and did a phenomenal.
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4: 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Just about to conclude things for this Tuesday, and it's a pleasure to be with you. 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Greg Laurie's an amazing author and pastor and speaker, and just someone who's a regular guy. 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Okay, Faith Between Your Ears is where we take a Bible verse, and through the week we do our best to try to break it down and to learn it together, because the Bible says knowing God's Word, learning God's Word, and hiding it in our heart will help us, number one, not to sin against Him, but number two, it's going to be right there in between our ears. It's something that we'll be able to counterbalance all the craziness from situations and maybe other voices even in our heads telling us about things where we can stand and know what the Word of God says. Romans 15:4 is this week's verse. It's whatever was written in the earlier times is for our instruction so that through perseverance and the encouragement of the Scriptures, we might have hope. What is he talking about? He's talking about the Old Testament. The Old Testament was written so that we would have perseverance, knowing that more and better things are to come, and also to have the encouragement to keep going when the times get hard and times get tough, so that we might have hope. So, whatever it takes, however your process is of learning things, Romans 15:4 is our faith between our ears for this week. So learn it. Let's get it learned together. Okay, here's our ending little salvo. We always like to leave you with a smile on our face and a little heartwarming thing as we say goodbye. This is the best video on the internet today. Watch this. It's a little baby who has just gotten

0: hearing aids. And all of a sudden, he's hearing his mom's voice for the first time. And then there comes a slight smile, and there's the great big one. Isn't that sweet? And then mom talking to him again when he's a little bit older. And he's trying, like little babies do, to mimic the mouth movements of how to talk. Ah, just so sweet. Such good stuff. Love the fact that we're in a time and age where technology allows us to be able.
1: I talk to a lot of great companies. Very few of them actually

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0: Thank you for tuning in. 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You'll be connected directly to our studio producer. Hey, it's Tuesday, so we got nothing to talk about except questions. I'm going to start out today's program with a couple of really heavy questions. So, situations that you can all pray for, and I'll do my best to answer the questions. The first one is anonymous. He says, I'm having a hard time coming to grips with why God allowed my wife to be unfaithful to me. I know we have free will and make our own choices, but I've gone through so much pain from this that it's hard to understand where God was in all of it as I was praying that this wouldn't happen. The devil has tried to use this to diminish my faith and prayer life. Could you share your thoughts on this? Anonymous, first, my first thought is my heart breaks because of your pain and because of your broken heart. These are the kind of things that God never intended to happen. Certainly, when your wife repeated her wedding vows, she vowed absolute fidelity. The truth is, these things happen because we let them happen. I'm going to answer your question, the first part of it, just as practically as I can. But then I'm going to say to you, Anonymous, I'm going to say to you what I would say to you if you were somebody in my church. And this person does not go to our church, so I don't know who he is. But I'm going to talk to you like you do. So let me begin with this. When you say, I know we have free will, it's evident that you don't understand what that means. God allows us to make choices. This wasn't God's plan for your wife. This wasn't God's plan for you to have a broken heart. But she made a choice. It was a sinful choice, and there are always consequences to sin, and there are always unintended victims. I'm certain the enemy had your wife blinded to the fact that she would get caught. Whatever the circumstance, I'm sure she thought it's going to be okay. I deserve this. But this is what sin does. I often tell our church here that sin is insane, and this is the insanity of sin. In fact, in the psalm that I'm doing tomorrow night, we are asked by the psalmist, Psalm 94, does the one who created eyes not see? Does the one who invented hearing, does he not hear? And we act like our lives, independent of God, don't really matter. It's okay. God understands. I need this to be happy. God sees everything. God knows everything. So your wife chose of her own free will to sin. Now, when you say, why did God allow her to do it? What would you expect him to do? Would you expect him just to say, okay, I'm going to make sure she can't do anything. I'm going to punish her right now. Well, if he did that, he'd have to punish you when you sin. Now, I'm not accusing you of this, so just nothing more than an example. If you got drunk, should God have allowed that? If you looked at pornography, should God have allowed that? If you used foul language, should God have allowed that? When you were unkind, whether it was to your wife or to anybody else, should God have allowed it? Why is her sin against you so special? The only thing is because it's against you. And we've got to understand that God hates sin. It breaks his heart. And her sin was first and foremost a sin against God. That's so very, very important for you to understand. She sinned against the one who died for her sins, the one who proved that he loved her with an unconditional love. Now, certainly you were a victim. I think of David. Bathsheba was a victim, and Uriah, her husband, was the ultimate victim. But David could say in Psalm 51, "Against thee and thee only have I sinned, O God." See, he understood that all of our sin is sin against God. Now, God could force us to act like robots, but he doesn't. So it's really important that you understand the other thing that you need not to focus on is your pain. I know it's real. I know it's with you always. But you really need to understand that this now is your opportunity to minister to your wife. You have two choices. You can forgive her, or you can divorce her. She's committed adultery. You can divorce her. Now, the best thing about your email is that it doesn't sound like that's what you want to do. If you didn't really love this woman, you wouldn't be in this kind of pain. So make a decision what you're going to do to respond. Again, God gives us the freedom to divorce, but that's never God's first choice. Reconciliation is. And you have an opportunity now to be more Christ-like than perhaps at any other time in your life. This is an opportunity for you to say to your wife, "I love you. You've hurt me. You've broken our trust. But I love you. And I'm going to choose to forgive you." And you can make that choice, and the power of God will be with you to do that. It's really important that you understand this isn't something that you can now keep focusing on you. Rather, focus on your wife, what caused her to do this, and how you can help her moving forward. Now, does that mean you got to swallow your pride? Of course it does. But do what God wants you to do. Don't let anybody tell you you're not free of divorce. Well, God hates divorce. Of course he hates divorce. But he also hates adultery. So he's given you the freedom. If you choose to do that, you are well within your rights to do so. But if you choose to stay, then love your wife the way Christ loved the church, giving himself up for her. Love her tenderly. Love her passionately. And let her see that there's a man of God in her own home. That's what fighting for your marriage is all about. You will get through this pain. God's grace is sufficient. But the most important thing is that you use this as an opportunity to draw your wife back to Jesus. He's the one that she abandoned. You're a victim. You're hurting. But Jesus is the one that your wife abandoned. So that's the choice. That's the opportunity that you have. Do you have a right to be angry? Of course you do, but do not sin in your anger. And your focus on you, and the devil will use this against you, your focus on you and how you feel, the devil will use that to prevent you from ministering to the wife that it is so clear that you love. I'm going to be praying for you, and I would appreciate if you would sort of keep me posted. But that's how important this is. You know, this question came in right at the end of our program yesterday, and we just didn't have time. So now I'm going to talk to you like a counselor, like if you came to my church and came into my office. Here's what I would say to you. And please understand this. It comes from the heart of God that wants things to be whole again and wants things to be restored. You know, the Bible tells us to examine our own heart, not your wife's heart, to examine your own heart. So ask the Spirit of God to reveal to you, why didn't your wife feel that your love was enough? Were you kind? Did you raise your voice in anger? Were you controlling? Was your relationship passionate, intimate? Did you put her needs before your own? Did she feel, and what I'm going to ask you now is something I tell the church all the time. I tell the men in the church, our job in this world, if we are married, is to make our wives feel like the most beautiful, the most precious, and the most loved women on the face of the earth. A woman who feels that, experiences that from her husband, won't she? Did your wife feel loved? If the answer to that question is no, and you've got to be honest. Again, I'm not taking your wife's side. I'm not saying there's any excuse in the world for what she did. And if she was sitting here in my office, I would tell her that. You know it's sin. You know there's excuse. Don't make any. But I would ask you, did she feel beautiful? Did she feel loved? Did she feel precious? Maybe she felt taken for granted. I can tell you one thing you're not doing with your wife, or weren't doing with your wife. You're not in the Word together. When a husband and a wife are in the Word together, reading the Bible, just reading it together, then this sin wouldn't have happened. Supernaturally, God would have knitted your hearts together instead of what the devil's done by separating those hearts. So here's what I would ask you to do. I would ask you to examine your heart and confess your sin to God. God, this woman who's broken my heart now, I didn't make her feel like she was precious to me. I didn't realize how much I loved her. I didn't realize how good I had it. Again, not excusing her sin. What she did was horrible. But you see, you can't fix her. You can only let the Holy Spirit fix you. And then by faith, you trust in God to do the rest of the work. I would also give you this encouragement. I would say that I have seen dozens of marriages come back from adultery and end up stronger than ever thought possible. Stronger than ever before. If you came to Calvary Chapel, I could immediately put you in connection with a dozen couples of whom the statement I just made is true. Hearts were broken, lives were shattered, and now 2 years, 3 years, 5 years, 10 years down the road, their marriage is a trophy for Jesus. So how are you going to respond to this? Why didn't God stop her? Because that's not his job. You know, a time is coming. This is for everybody in the audience. A time is coming when God is going to stop. He will not allow sin at all. That's the 1,000-year reign of Christ on earth. That time's not now. We still live in a time of grace. So as God's servant, what you do now is say, okay, Lord, how can I be more like you to her? And this can be fixed. Again, two choices, and I'll close this question. You can divorce her. The Bible gives you the freedom to do so. Or you can choose to remain and love her and to win her heart back to you. You're not going to win her heart back by accusing her, by asking for details, by berating her because of what you did. I can't believe you did this. No, you're going to win her heart by loving her. Loving her to health and loving her to Jesus. That's the job God has for you, and your decision is whether or not you're going to accept it. Once again, because I don't want to be, I can't believe she cheated and he's talking about my problems. I want your marriage to be a trophy for Jesus Christ. And it can still happen. I'll be praying for you. And if you don't mind, if you would just occasionally check in with me via email, it's fine. And tell me how things are going. I'll be praying. And I hope and pray that this counsel is bearing witness to your spirit even now. It's not the end of the world. It feels like it, but it's not the end of the world. Here is another question. This one is from, hold on, and this is another long one and a particularly painful one for me. I'll try to edit it as I read a little bit. We love Jesus and we love our Calvary Chapel Church. Now, this person does not go to Calvary Chapel of San Antonio. We got some wonderful Calvary Chapels in the greater San Antonio area. We love Jesus. We love our Calvary Chapel. Our family's been deeply committed to this body from a serving standpoint for more than 20 years since the church's inception. The church body truly feels like family to us, and our pastor has long been someone we considered a friend. Now, before I go on, let me thank you for your service. You're the heart and soul of a church, whether it's that, your church or our church or any church. You're the people that we're praying to God for all the time. So thank you for your faithful service. And God sees everything, including your faithfulness. And as you demonstrate the heart that you're writing this with, as I go on, he sees your heart as well. They continue, over the years, however, it seems that our pastor has become increasingly burdened, discouraged, and hardened in his leadership. There often appears to be a deep disappointment in people that comes through his interactions. He's former military, and he's known for being very structured and rigid, but unfortunately that can also come across in ways that feel harsh, demeaning, and hurtful. At times, yelling or strong words have created an environment where many people are hurt and then feel like they're walking on eggshells around him. This happens often. Sadly, many people, ourselves included, have experienced interactions that no longer feel spiritually healthy. It can feel as though the closer someone gets to leadership, the more concerning things become. Over the years, we've watched many strong and faithful families quietly leave the church. We've never wanted to be among them. We do not believe the grass is greener on the other side. We believe the grass is greener where it is watered. Boy, that's a mature approach. That's me, by the way. We continue to actively pour into and serve our church body because we genuinely love these people. At the same time, there's a heaviness throughout the church. Many remain because they deeply love the church family, yet there's also sadness, discouragement, and fear. We consistently encourage people to speak directly with our pastor, and we have done so ourselves, but those conversations often feel unreceived or hopeless. Let me say, and this is, I'm going to insert something else here because I don't want to forget it later. Whenever somebody in the church is having a problem with the pastor, the best thing that anyone can do is do what this family did. Just say, let's go talk to the pastor together. I'll go with you if you need me to, but let's go talk directly with him. You know, a lot of times people think we pastors know everything that's going on. We don't. The church body, people like you, are our eyes and ears and our hearts, and we don't want to be the way you're describing. So we need people to approach us. We need people who love us enough to be bold enough. I've told my church so many times over the years, if I get goofy, if I get old and grumpy and grouchy, come and tell me. And if I don't respond in a godly way, then you go find another church. That at least gives us a chance as pastors to correct the example that we're setting before the church body. Okay, let me continue, and then we'll get to the close of this. Recently, we expressed some concerns ourselves, but they did not seem to be received with openness. We're deeply concerned that the church may be nearing a breaking point relationally, and more families leaving could make significant or create significant division or pain. That's not our desire at all. Our heart is for healing, restoration, humility, and reconciliation for the good of the church body. My husband also serves on the business board, and there is often hesitation among leadership and staff to speak honestly or openly. It seems that fear, control, defensiveness, and pride may be contributing to the deep issues at hand. We would truly value wisdom and counsel on how we can move forward in a Christ-honoring way. Our sincere desire is not division, but restoration for our pastor, leadership, and our church body as a whole. But at this point, we're feeling discouraged and unsure of what to do next. We have nowhere in mind to go. We've made no plans to attend a new church as of yet, but we also feel like the Lord may be showing us all these heavy things as perhaps confirmation to step away. It's been 20 years of upholding and defending a church that we've lost so much trust in. And then they add this, and there's a name here, but I didn't want to use the name. We listen to your sermons so often as a family, talking about my messages. We love your heart for your congregation, the Word of God. We know there's no perfect church apart from Christ himself, but we would love your wisdom and guidance. Okay, I'm going to do the best I can. First and foremost, pastors are human beings. Now, I'm not excusing this pastor's behavior at all. I don't know who you're talking about, but I can tell you whoever it is you're talking about, I know your pastor, and I know him well. And there is even a good chance that this pastor came from our church, and we sent him out. That's the case with a lot of the churches here in town, the Calvary Chapels. But you know, the thing is, sometimes it's hard. And I'm not saying poor me. I'm saying that our hearts get broken all the time. And we see so much pain. We see so much rebellion. And sometimes it feels like, what's the point? And that's when we forget that the point is always Jesus. That God loves us even when we fail to love him. The point is reconciliation and restoration. The point is serving with the joy of the Lord. So here's my counsel. You've gone to your pastor and you've talked to him. Now is the time for you to go to him and tell him what you've said to me in this email. Tell him, Pastor, we don't want to leave the church, but that's the direction that things are headed. We love you. We are committed to you. We have been committed for 20 years, and we pray for you constantly. However, we no longer feel that you're loving and kind and tender. And then you can say, I've had a lot of people come to me and say the same thing, and I've encouraged them to talk to you directly. And give him a chance to say, I'm sorry. Give him a chance to be corrected and redirected by the Holy Spirit. But you know, if you were sinning, if you were being harsh to people, he would come to you and say, come on, let's do things the right way. Give him the same courtesy, the same grace. And because it's clear you have a heart for your church and for your pastor, sometimes the most loving thing you can do is say the things that seem the hardest. And then if you have to leave, you can say goodbye. You can say thank you for all the faithful years of service. And I pray that things go well. I pray that you will be blessed. But you will never be content until you're direct with your pastor. Be direct in love. You can be kind and direct at the same time. But go to him and just say, look, I know your heart gets broken. I know you hear people that say they're Christians and aren't. I know that you deal with all kinds of rebellion against God, and sometimes it feels like it's rebellion against you. I know you experience it all the time. But then you can, in love, remind him that that's no excuse to misrepresent Jesus. My church family has the right to come to me anytime, anyone. If they think I'm being harsh or unkind, I've asked them to let me know. Because that's a sin against God. Moses struck the rock twice and it cost him the promised land. How dare we who are human pastors, given the privilege and honor of pastoring people that God loves, how dare we misrepresent the Lord in anger or frustration? So I hear your heart. I believe what you've said. So give your pastor grace, but also love him by telling him the truth. And it's okay to say to him, you know, we've had 20 great years and we're grateful, but if things don't change, if you don't change, then we're going to have to leave. So I hope that makes sense to you. I told you these were heavy questions to begin with. Hey, we've got 30 minutes left in our program. 210-340-9585 or toll free 877-630-KSLR. We'd love your calls, questions, or comments. I'll be back in 2 minutes.
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1: Welcome back to the second half of our Tuesday program. Hey, I forgot to mention this at the top of the program. Tomorrow is a very special day here on the program. It's something that we do every year on the Wednesday before graduation. We will have our graduating seniors on the program, and they'll just kind of share their heart, their experiences here at a Christian school. And I think most of them are saved. I know most of them are saved. I don't know for sure if all of them are, but the idea is it'll give you sort of some insight what it's like in a small private Christian school, and what God is doing in their lives, and it's always a blessing to hear. So that's on tomorrow's program, and you will be able to call in and ask them questions as well. Here's a question from Ashley. She said, "Hello, I was reading in Ephesians 1, and it says that we've been blessed in the heavenly realm with every spiritual blessing in Christ. What does this mean? Is this talking about when we die, we will be in heaven?" Ashley, this isn't talking about when we die. We are blessed in the heavenly realm now on this earth while we are alive. Now, if you go to Ephesians chapter 1, here is the blessings. Here is all of the blessings that we have, and these are immense, significant blessings. Verse 3 says, "Praise be to the God and Father." This is chapter 1 of Ephesians. "Praise be to the God and Father of our Lord Jesus Christ, who has blessed us in the heavenly realms with every spiritual blessing in Christ." Here's the first one, verse 4. "For he chose us in him before the creation of the world to be holy and blameless in his sight. In love he predestined us to be adopted as his sons through Jesus Christ in accordance with his pleasure and will." First blessing is simple. God chose me. Ashley, he chose you. Now, you're probably the nicest girl in the whole world. I was the biggest jerk in the whole world. And he chose me when I wouldn't choose myself. And he chose me before the creation of the world. I often say that it's a good thing that he chose me before I was born, because if he waited until after I was born to see how I turned out, he never would have chosen me. But he chose me. And Ashley, here's, I think, the best blessing. Think of it this way. He adopted you. Now, I'm going to age myself. There was a song growing up for kids. When I grew up, it was, "Who is that puppy in the window, or that little doggy in the window?" And the image, of course, is you go by a pet store and the little puppies are jumping and running. They want to be chosen. "Choose me, choose me, choose me." That's who we were, and God chose you. He took you home, Ashley, and he took me home. And he cared for us, and he loved us, and he helped us to be healthy and strong. That's the blessing. That's just the beginning of this blessing. And then down in verse 7, the next one, "We have redemption through his blood, the forgiveness of sins, in accordance with his riches of God's grace that he lavished on us with all wisdom and understanding." I've been forgiven. Once again, Ashley, you might be the nicest person in the world. Maybe you only sinned a little bit. Not so with me. And God forgave everyone. That's a blessing in the heavenly realm. In fact, Ashley, in heaven, you are perfect. That's God's filter. He sees Ashley as perfect and complete. Everything gone. All of the old ugly stuff gone. Now, he's working that out in the process of sanctification while we're on earth. But God says, when the devil accuses you, God says, "Oh, no, no, not Ashley, because she's perfect. She's perfect." The next blessing in the heavenly realms. Verse 19 says, "In his incomparably great power for us who believe, that power is like the working of his mighty strength, which he exerted in Christ when he raised him from the dead." Now think about that, Ashley. The power that raised Christ from the dead lives in you. That's a blessing on this planet, not when we get to heaven. We won't need power then. The power that we have is now. And, you know, we just look at these things and you think, "God, you did all of that for me." And then I jumped some verses because I want to save this one for last. The blessing is the security of knowing we're His. Verse 13 says, "And you, Ashley, were also included in Christ when you heard the word of truth, the gospel of your salvation. Having believed, you were marked in Him with the seal, the promised Holy Spirit, who is a deposit guaranteeing your inheritance until the redemption of those who are God's possession to the praise of His glory." So, your final blessing, sort of the one that ties it all together, is God sealing you and making you a promise that you're going to be in heaven with Him forever. It doesn't get any better than that. Actually, that's what God means. And by the way, that's just the context of the passage. There are lots of blessings, but Paul was writing to the Ephesians, and this was the context of what he meant when he said that we have received every spiritual blessing in Christ in the heavenly realms. All of that has happened. God lives in the present. But those are blessings for us, not just for heaven, but for here on earth. Thank you, Asha. I appreciate the question. Here is a question from Anonymous. Hello, Pastor. Is there a biblical reference for street preaching? Should born-again Christians stand on corners and preach? Anonymous, this is a great question. I hate street preaching. I really do. Now, the Bible says that His word never returns void. And the one thing that we need to remember is that when we are representing Christ, we can't misrepresent Him. And when we stand on a bench or we stand on a corner and we're shouting at people, we're misrepresenting Him. And you can misrepresent Him while the words, the very words from Scripture are coming from your mouth. A street preacher can be very faithful with doctrine and yet fail completely in exercising that doctrine in love. So I'm not a street preacher fan at all. Now, having said that, we have street ministry. But the man who heads up our street ministry team many, many years ago, I told him, "Don't you ever embarrass me. Don't you ever embarrass the Lord. Talk to people conversationally. Be direct with them. Tell them the truth, but do it in love." Because 1 Corinthians 13 says, if you don't have love, it doesn't matter what you know. You're just making noise. And the world's too noisy now. So, no, we're to tell people about Jesus, but there's no place in the Scripture that commands street preaching. I guess the one exception might be John the Baptist. But we remember John was an Old Testament prophet. He appeared in the New Testament, but he was an Old Testament prophet. And the people were excited because they hadn't heard the word of God for 400 years. And suddenly there was a prophet. Jesus had more than a prophet. And he was declaring the word of God. God was speaking again. And that's why everybody was so excited. And that's why, literally, this is not hyperbole, literally the whole countryside came out to hear. Very important that we understand that desire to hear God speak again. A street preacher can fulfill that desire. We're to scatter seed, the word of God. But the way we do it is conversationally. One of my objections to internet ministries is it's too easy to scream on a keyboard. And you don't really care about the people. You're trying to win arguments. If you can't declare the word of God in love, with tenderness, with gentleness, then don't do it. Be better to repent and then start all over again. But no, there's no biblical warrant for street preaching. When you misrepresent God, you've lost the power of the Holy Spirit. There's no love. So I hope that makes sense. I don't think we should do that. However, I do believe, Anonymous, that you, me, and everybody else ought to be sharing Jesus with people everywhere we go. Not doing it to get a crowd, but talking to people. Letting the Holy Spirit direct your conversations. If you'll do that, people will get saved. It's that simple. Hope that makes sense to you. Thank you very, very much for the question. Here is a question from Richard. Hello, Pastor Ron. About a month ago, I led a friend to the Lord, and he's on fire. He's a wonderful person. I do have a question that I hope isn't judgmental. About a week after he got saved, he began doing short sermons on his social media page. They're about 15 to 20 minutes long. So far, I don't think anything heretical has been said. However, I wonder if he should not be doing this and instead take the time first to learn the Bible and serve. What's your opinion on this? Is it okay for new born-again Christians to teach right away? You know, the best example in our New Testament is the Apostle Paul when he was Saul of Tarsus. He immediately began sharing. And I think, Richard, your friend is doing the right thing. I'm so thrilled that he's this zealous. You know, when I first got saved, and that was 35 years ago, but when I first got saved, I couldn't stop talking about Jesus to people. I didn't know what I was talking about, but I was certainly declaring the Word of God. So when I was called to be a pastor, I was only 6 months old in the Lord. I began right away teaching Bible studies. I'm shocked that some of those people are still even saved. But God honored my heart. And he began letting me grow up. He was patient with me, and you need to be patient with your friend. Don't discourage him. Now, let me also say this. I am not at all a fan of internet preaching. I think it's the easy way out. What I would tell your friend, if he was my friend, I would say, you know, talk to people. Don't just stand behind a camera and a microphone and tell people. Go talk to people face to face. That's what Saul of Tarsus did. That's what Jesus did. That's what the apostles did after the Holy Spirit fell upon them. Talk to real people. Get involved in a church. Sit under authority. I have a young man in our church named AJ. And I always make fun of AJ. And he knows, he tells me I can do this. So I'm not speaking out of turn here. But AJ was a guy who should be in prison. God rescued him. And from the moment AJ got saved, he was instantly talking to people about Jesus Christ. Instantly. He couldn't stop. Now, he was brand new and he made some mistakes. And there was time when he was really quick to judge people. And I would remind him, AJ, do you remember who you were? I tell AJ, you know, I say to the church, you know, I'm the worst person in this church, unless AJ's in this service, because he's the only one I know is worse than me. But what's happened over the now probably 5 years that AJ has been here is that God has turned him into truly a gentle man of God who still is zealous for sharing the word. But he talks to people. He looks them in the eye. And I'm telling you, and this is a problem with our young person culture that we live in. The internet allows us not to have interaction face-to-face, heart-to-heart with people. Encourages gifts, but at the same time, challenge him to go out and talk to people. Remind him to be in the Word. He's going to make a lot of mistakes. There's going to be more questions that he says, I don't know to, than that he'll actually know the answer. But encourage him to love the people. You cannot love the people through a screen. So I hope that makes sense to you. I think he needs to, not to slow down, but he needs to add wisdom. He needs to mature. And I think encouraging him to do that is really a blessing. So do that. I can promise you with AJ, what a trophy for Jesus he's turned into be. Thank you for the question. 210-340-9585 for your live calls and questions. Here is a question from Anonymous. Is Catholicism a false doctrine? The answer is yes, it is. I don't mean that Catholics cannot be saved. There are some that are. There just aren't many that are. They know the same God, the Father. They know the same Son. They know the same Holy Spirit. But they have devalued Father, Son, and Spirit with their traditions, traditions that are antithetical to what the Bible says. And anything that's antithetical to what the Bible says is not from God. So yes, Catholicism is a false doctrine, a false teaching. Again, God has a remnant everywhere, but it is a false doctrine. So much of it's false. We would say non-Catholics worshiping idols. They would say, no, we're not worshiping, we're venerating. If you look at them up close, they look very much the same thing. Going through Mary. Mary was a virgin her whole life. Mary was without sin. Those kind of things are contrary to what the Bible says. So it is a false doctrine, and I would counsel you and the people that you were talking to stay away. Dallas says, can you tell me the identity of the two witnesses from Revelation? Dallas, this Sunday I'm in chapter 10. The following week I'm going to be in Revelation chapter 11, where I'm going to talk about the two witnesses at length. The two witnesses are Moses and Elijah. We know for certain that Elijah is one of the two witnesses, because the Old Testament says before the great and dreadful day of the Lord, the terrible day of the Lord, Elijah must come. So Elijah will be there. There are some people say, well, the other one then has to be Enoch, because Enoch is the other one that didn't die. Well, not everybody who lives is going to die. It's appointed unto man once to die and then face the judgment. That's a general principle, because there's going to be an entire generation of Christians who don't experience death when the rapture of the church happens. So the only argument people make for Enoch is it has to be him because he didn't die. But remember that God himself buried Moses' body. Remember at the Mount of Transfiguration, Moses and Elijah were there. Jesus said, the law and the prophets testify of me. Moses is the Old Testament representative of the law. Elijah, the Old Testament representative of the prophets. So I'm 100% certain, Dallas, that it is Moses and Elijah. This is not an essential of historic Christian faith, but it is the only thing biblically that makes sense and is consistent with what was said about what would happen to God. Again, you can tune in a week from Sunday. I think that'll be the first Sunday in June, and we can you can kind of listen to the Bible study and the notes, and I will have my notes, my commentary on Revelation 11 there as well. 210-340-9585. Riva, R-I-V-A, says, I got saved about 6 months ago. Good for you. God bless you. And I really want to follow Jesus closely. My boyfriend is at best lukewarm. How should I deal with this? Riva, listen to me. If you were here looking at me, I would say, read my lips. Separate from him. And tell him why. I met a new man. I'm in love with somebody else. His name is Jesus. And I'm not going to settle for a man in my life who doesn't love Jesus more than I do. You know, he can be a Christian, and you can be a Christian, but you can still be unequally yoked. If he's not committed, at least as committed as you are, how can he be your spiritual head? So this is time to take a step back and tell him. Yeah, just look, I'm not looking for a husband. I'm looking for somebody who's going to serve God with all of his heart so that we can do so together. And give your boyfriend an opportunity to make a choice. It's that simple. So just tell him, I'm not going to marry a lukewarm man. It's that simple. I tell the men and the women in our church, when you look for somebody to marry, watch their lives. Listen to the heart. Look at the example they're setting. How committed really are they to the Lord? When you get together, are you spending time talking about the Lord and his calling for your life? Are you talking about silly things. It's okay to talk about silly things sometimes. But you see, it's really important that you're equally yoked. And if you're not, there's only going to be pain. So Reva, you got a choice to make. And you know, who knows, maybe you taking that kind of a stand for Jesus will wake him up out of his lethargy or his lukewarmness. And he'll see in you something that he's missing. But do not settle for somebody who doesn't really, truly love Jesus as much or more than you do. Hope that makes sense. I hope you'll listen, because if you don't, there is pain in your future. 5 minutes. Okay, let me see. Okay, I already did that question, so let me get rid of this. Here's one from Gene. This is a man, G-E-N-E. I'm struggling with God creating people he knows are going to hell. Why would a loving God do that? Okay, Gene, I get this question or similar questions fairly frequently. We've got to get beyond. I mean, this is where we have to use our brains. The only direct creation of God was Adam and Eve. Everybody else who's ever been born in this world was created by a process. And God doesn't stop that process. It's not like God, it says, oh, those two people are going to have sex, they're not married, so I'm not going to let that happen. Or, oh, they're gonna give birth to a child that's not going to believe me, so I'm going to abort the baby. God doesn't abort children. So it's very important that we are not creations of God. We're children of God if we choose to be so. But God knows everything. He knows the end from the beginning. And your question presupposes the idea that God is going to prevent things. Now, if you're an unbeliever and you're going to spend eternity in hell, you still have a lot to contribute to this world. I mean, look at the contributions that have been made to the world that we live in by unbelievers. I mean, amazing things. People are smart and they are gifted and they are talented. The fact that they don't use those gifts or talents for God's glory, well, that's between them and the Lord, and they're gonna deal with that. But the idea that you expect God to abort a baby, remember, God didn't create us. When a man and a wife have sex, and a pregnancy results, that's a process. And again.

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3: We're free agents. We get to make a choice. And if we choose Jesus, then he'll love us, he'll bless us. If we don't choose Jesus, there's still a lot of life to be lived. And again, I want to emphasize a lot of those people have made significant contributions to humanity. And we can look and be grateful that God has made really smart people, that God has made really talented people. And then too much is given, much is required. So they're going to stand before the Lord and give account for their decision. So I hope that makes sense to you, Gene. I don't want you to struggle with it any longer. I think it's a misnomer. You know, we say, well, we're all creation. We're children of God. We're not all children of God. We're all created by the process God made. Hey, quick reminder, tomorrow our graduating seniors are going to be in the program, and you can call and ask them questions. I'm Pastor Ron Arbaugh from Calvary Chapel in San Antonio, Texas, and you've been listening to The Word to Stand On for Life, and I will be back tomorrow, Lord willing, at 4 o'clock on AM 630, The Word. 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
8: One of the things I can tell you between now and the return of the Lord is there's a tremendous value attached in God's economy for perseverance. 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The book of Revelation is written for overcomers. And overcoming presupposes opposition and resistance and all those things. 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So let's determine to be overcomers.
7: 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That's 855-577-2255. We're so glad you're here to listen. Today's program is part one of Pastor Allen's message called, What is Ahead? Lightning.
8: We've been talking about what's ahead, big picture. I think we all know what we're looking forward to is the return of the King. Jesus is coming back. You know, I like the Christian holidays. I like to celebrate his arrival in time, the incarnation when he was born in Bethlehem. I love to celebrate Easter with his resurrection and his triumph over death and Satan and the kingdom of darkness. But I very much look forward to his return as a triumphant king to rule and reign in the earth. And between where we are and his return, the Bible gives us a good bit of information in a similar fashion to what Jesus did with his disciples as they approached Jerusalem that last time with him prior to his arrest and his suffering. He told them what would happen in very clear terms. And it was just beyond them. It was more than they could accept. It was more than they could process. Even as they lived through it, it didn't seem to register in their consciousness what Jesus had told them. It was only after the fact that they could assimilate it all. Too much pressure, too much stress, too many emotions. There was just a whole array from disappointment and despair to fear. And I think between where we are now and when Jesus returns, there will be an array of emotions. But I think it would be much to our best interests to pay attention to what the scripture tells us about that season. And so that's been the purpose of this short study, is what's ahead of us. The title for this session, I chose lightning. Amen. There's a verse I would read to you. It's Matthew 24:7. This is Jesus' most lengthy prophetic discourse. And he is talking about the end of the age and his return. He says, as lightning that comes from the east is visible even in the west, so will be the coming of the Son of Man. Seemed more relevant to me. If you live in Middle Tennessee, we've had some storms the last couple of nights. Kathy and I lost about 12 trees. What night? Monday night? Tuesday night? Powerful winds. I didn't hear the wind. I was awakened by the lightning even before I heard the thunder. And so that verse has been kind of resonating in my heart for a day or two. You know, lightning is very visible in a dark sky. And when Jesus said, and it was his words, as lightning that comes from the east is visible even in the west, so it will be at the coming of the Son of Man. The lightning, the light of the arrival of the King will be so much more visible because of the contrast of the intense darkness. Amen. And I think what we have to understand, what I'm trying to process in my own heart, is to stay aware and focused and attentive upon what the light is doing in the earth. And not give my heart to the darkness. I don't mean for deeds of darkness. I just don't want my emotions captured by the darkness. I don't want my thoughts captured by the darkness. I want to stay fully invested in what God is doing in the earth. Amen. And the visibility of Jesus' return will be in stark contrast to the gross darkness that will cover the earth. So as the darkness grows more intense, know this, the light will shine that much more brightly. Amen. They will make it that much more visible. It's just, this verse is an image of Jesus returning, very visible against the deep darkness. Lightning is an unexpected expression of tremendous power and energy. Jesus is not coming back as some vulnerable baby in a stable. He's coming back as a conquering king. In fact, the book of Revelation is the presentation of God's judgment upon the Gentile nations. Jesus is coming back as the judge of all the earth. I pulled together just a handful of passages that provide for us some description of this season that will precede Jesus' return. And I thought it was worth just to kind of help set a tone a bit for that. You know what I find? We tend to build our perspectives on the end of the age. What's going to happen between now and Jesus' return? And we get pretty locked in on that. Now, this is how I believe. What do you believe? I know because you come pepper me with questions. And the truth is, I can argue one of several positions with a good deal of authority from Scripture. It isn't quite as clear to me. I think the components are pretty clear to me, but their exact ordering is not as clear to me. And intellectually, I'm okay with that. A couple of things I would just perhaps offer you as an observation. You know, if you were determined to be on the first load out of here and you'd have no imagination of anything else. For the record, I went out on the first load up. Right? You're like, I don't want to go through the tribulation just to prove I was right. On the other hand, you know, if you're determined that, you know, there's that early airlift and nothing else matters, but my caution to you is if you allow that to capture your heart fully, it could keep you from cultivating the character to persevere and overcome. And please don't do that. You know, I've heard too many people making presentations around this, talking about God wouldn't allow his bride to suffer, or he wouldn't allow his... And I appreciate the sentiment, and I'm not really prepared to pick the argument because I could argue more than one position. But that's a very difficult message to deliver to the Nigerian Christians today, or the Christians in Ukraine, or the Christians in Tehran, or the Christians in China. Truthfully, to most of the Christians on planet Earth tonight. We happen to live in one of those places where we have great freedom and liberty and opportunity and all sorts of protections, and while they seem to be deteriorating a bit around us, we still enjoy them. And so don't build a theology that is primarily centered in comfort and convenience. Tell the Lord you're willing to do whatever is necessary to fulfill your assignment for him. Amen. We're willing to do difficult. And on the other end of the spectrum, you know, if you're determined that you've got to ride this thing all the way to the end, sometimes it can lead you to kind of a defeatist attitude. Well, everything's going to get worse and worse and darker, and there's nothing I can do about it. It's just biblical, and we've just got to watch it happen. And I think that's equally destructive. Because in the midst of the darkness, we have to hold out the light. We have to extend the truth. We have to spend ourselves in the pursuit of the kingdom of God. Let your will be done. Let your kingdom come and your will be done now. And so whichever of those positions you adopt and the extremes and all around them, What you want to ultimately do is let the Spirit of God lead you. Amen, Pastor Allen. So do not come after service and ask me if I'm pre-bid or post. I pulled a handful of scriptures. I'm not going to dwell on them, but I think they're helpful to give us some insight into the world prior to Jesus' return. And my objective really, as I've already alluded to, is to help us be prepared. I want to be prepared. Jesus worked so diligently to prepare the disciples. Best definition I ever heard of servant leadership came from a business person, actually, who became a Christian later in life. And they used Jesus as their example. They said the best servant leader isn't the one that gets coffee for everyone, but it's a person who's willing to get a cup of coffee for anyone. And he said, Jesus didn't get the disciples together and say, what do you think we should do? How are we going to work this out? He got the disciples together and said, this is what's going to happen. I'm going to Jerusalem and this is what's going to happen. And they argued with him. They were pretty adamant about it. And he said, get behind me, Satan. Do you remember the narrative? Jesus gave them the agenda and then he did everything in his power to help them get across the finish line. He washed their feet. He had the Last Supper with them. He took them to Gethsemane and said, pray with me. He said to them at the Last Supper, I've prayed for you that your faith wouldn't fail. He found them on Resurrection Day while they're hiding, terrified, out of their minds, overcome with shame and guilt and fear. And he began a process of restoration. Jesus didn't ask them to set the agenda. But then once he had established the agenda, he did everything in his power to help them get across the finish line. That's the best understanding I know. That's what I believe we have to do in our generation. It's not up to us to redefine the game plan. That's been given to us. But having established that and accepted that we want to help everybody we can get across the finish line. So just some quick, really kind of hors d'oeuvres. Luke 18:8, Jesus said, when the Son of Man comes, will he find faith on the earth? It's a very sobering question. And it's in the context of a conversation about the end of the age. Will he find faith on the earth? If you ask me for a criteria around that, he's describing a season where there's faith under great pressure. There are times it's easier to be a faithful Christ follower. You know, in English, it's not quite as clear, but faith and faithful are, you can't be a Christ follower filled with faith unless you're a faithful Christ follower. You don't separate the two. How do you give expression to your faith? By being faithful. It's not complicated. And when Jesus said, will there be any faithful people here? He's telling us there's going to be some really significant pressure. Look at Luke 17. These are both in Luke. So Jesus again, he said, just as it was in the days of Noah, so also will be in the days of the Son of Man. Noah was a preacher of righteousness. He preached for 40 years while he built the ark and nobody responded. I can tell you as a professional Christian, that would be discouraging. And there's a parallel. Jesus said it'll be like that in the time. So there's going to be pressure on your faith. But I don't tell you that to get discouraged. Doesn't even cause me to want to back up. It's kind of exciting. Let's go. You see, the closer we get to the end, the more aware Satan and all of his kingdom know that their time is running short. And there's an urgency that comes to them. A desperation that comes to them. They have failed in their agenda and their objective. And he's not going to supplant Jesus. Amen. He isn't going to be the object of worship, with the exception of that very brief period of time when the Antichrist occupies that space. And so there'll be this desperation that comes in the kingdom of darkness. And if we have the privilege of being the generation that meets the return of the Lord, we'll have to face some of that. Hallelujah, that the Lord would count you worthy for that. God counted Noah worthy of building a boat in the middle of a field. Counted his sons worthy of cleaning a lot of stalls.
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8: Lessons from Paul is a 90-day devotional. Some of my favorite verses that Paul wrote, a bit of devotional time, and then some place to journal. The goal is to be changed. We want to be transformed by the Word of God and not just informed by it. Saul of Tarsus, a hero of mine, I got to know him as the Apostle Paul, an unrelenting advocate for Jesus in the face of unyielding persecution. 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Lessons from Paul, it'll help you and I be overcomers, triumphant in this season in the earth. 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
7: 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Now, let's get back to Pastor Allen with his message called, What is Ahead? Lightning. 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
8: Luke 10. We get another clue about this season and time. Jesus told them the harvest is plentiful, but the workers are few. Ask the Lord of the harvest, therefore, to send out workers into his harvest field. There's going to be a great harvest. Jesus said it. The harvest fields will be ripe. They'll be white with the harvest. It'll be abundantly clear that there's an opportunity for harvest, but there's not going to be an abundance of workers. Well, if you're working in an abundance harvest with limited workers, what do you know about that equation? Well, you might get weary. It'd be easy to get weary. There's more to do than you think you can get to. You'll need supernatural help and supernatural strength. Let's go.
9: Amen.
8: Let's go. This isn't just about you and me and a sinner's prayer and a dip in a pool and then wait to hear the trumpet blast. When we raised our hands to accept Jesus as Lord of our lives and we yielded ourselves to him, it means we accepted the assignments that he brings to us. It's no longer my time and my life and my resources, or I serve at the pleasure of the King. What an exciting way to invest your days. There's nothing that you will give to the Lord that he won't multiply back to you.
9: Amen.
8: Start to build you. That's a learned response. It's not intuitive. Our carnal nature is the opposite of that. Learn to honor the Lord. Practice being generous with your time, with your attention, with your resources. Find ways to do that. Listen to people that you'd be tempted to brush off. Pray for people when it would be easier just to walk past the invitation. Begin to practice that in an intentional, purposeful way. Don't draw attention to it. It's not necessary. The Lord will notice. And if you and I will choose to honor him, he will find you trustworthy and he will multiply your opportunities. He will multiply things that you didn't even know were a possibility. You don't have to find a parade and run to the front of the parade and say, look what I did. You'd be willing to serve the Lord in all those places that seem insignificant, then God will bring promotion to you. Whether he brings the promotion in time or he waits till eternity, promotion is coming. God is so faithful. God is so faithful. And if you're walking through a hard season and it's demanding of you attention and sacrifice, and you feel like nobody notices, God notices. And don't you grow weary. Turn down the volume on those accusing voices or those condemning voices or those voices that are telling you you're wasting your time or your sacrifice. You're not. It's not lost on the Lord. Luke chapter 12. Jesus again, understand this. If he says you have to understand this, it's not easily understood. If the owner of the house had known at what hour the thief was coming, he wouldn't have let his house be broken into. No duh. If the thief, you know, sent you a text and said, I'll be there at 11:58 p.m. I mean, my friend Smith and Wesson and I would be waiting for them. But he said, that's not how that works. But he said, you also must be ready because the Son of Man will come in an hour when you don't expect him. I'm intrigued by Christians that are determined they know when to expect him. I mean, Jesus couldn't have been more clear. Just as a thief comes at the unexpected time, If he didn't come at an unexpected time, he wouldn't be a thief, he'd be a friend. Coming to borrow something. The thief comes to steal that which he doesn't belong to him. And Jesus used that analogy and he said, you must be ready because the Son of Man will come when you don't expect him. So there's an unexpected arrival component to this. So for all the signs we have and all the indicators we have, how can you be surprised? Let me ask you this. Do you think Peter and James and John and the Marys, do you think they were surprised by what happened to Jesus? Amen. I promise. The magnitude of it, the starkness of it, it was illogical to them. How could a man who could raise the dead or walk on the water, how could he be taken captive? They'd seen him walk through angry mobs unharmed. They'd seen him speak to the wind and the waves, and they grew still and silent. Why would he be threatened by any angry mob in the streets of the city of Jerusalem? It was unthinkable to them that he could be arrested and tortured and suffer. But I think a part of what we'll have to walk through are things that will stretch our credulity. We're already seeing that. I would have never believed, if you'd have told me a few years ago that we would have educated people, people with advanced degrees from celebrated universities that would stand in public and tell us that biological sex is confusing, I would have said, there's just no way. I mean, I grew up in the fields of Middle Tennessee. And when I was a boy, there were still a lot of people whose educations had been a little light, but those old farmers were never confused by that. Something is happening amongst us. I would have never believed it possible that school boards would tolerate smut in our schools. And then when they were challenged on it, they would try to say to us that we were advocating for book banning. What nonsense. We're advocating for age-appropriate learning. We don't sell cigarettes in kindergartens. Those aren't complicated conversations. They make them. They're deceitful and deceptive in their responses. And so I believe between where we are and the end of the age, we will see things that are even more perplexing. And you'll need the truth of God's word and the guidance of the Spirit of God to help you maintain your orientation, your balance, your compass points, and you'll need one another. It's why we need community. You don't have to have a church building and a large collection of Christians in order to find your way into the kingdom of God. The Spirit of God can help you do that alone even. But you need one another to maintain your momentum into maturity. That is so biblical. So for all the people who say, you know, I don't need other Christians, or you're right. You don't need them to find your way into the kingdom, but you need them to grow up in the Lord. One last verse, well, maybe two or three or four. Matthew 25, while they were on the way to buy the oil, it's the parable of the virgins waiting on the bridegroom. The bridegroom arrived and the virgins who were ready went in with him to the wedding banquet and the door was shut. And later the others who came, the ones who didn't have the oil, they weren't prepared for the arrival of the bridegroom. They're awaiting the arrival of the bridegroom. They're anticipating the arrival of the bridegroom. They have kept themselves to be prepared to meet the bridegroom, but they weren't fully prepared. Sir, they said, open the door for us. But the reply came, I tell you the truth. And you know what's coming next is going to be startling, right? I tell you the truth, I don't know you. Now here's Jesus' counsel to us. This is Jesus' application, not Alan's. Therefore keep watch, because you don't know the day or the hour. You don't know. So what are you going to, if you meet somebody and they know the day, what do you know? You know they don't know. All right. Don't argue with them. It isn't helpful. Just smile and say, well, thank you. And then turn around and run the other direction. Okay. Just be at peace. Don't get all torqued up. I don't know what they're thinking. They're not. I'll give you one more passage to help. It's really this whole description of the season. Revelation 7, one of the elders said to me, these in the white robes, who are they? And where do they come from? That's the question that the elder puts to John. This intrigues me. John uses this more than once in the book of Revelation. His wisdom. The elder says to him, who are these people in these white robes? And John answers, sir, you know. I don't know, he said. But you know, you don't have to be the smartest person in the room. Sometimes I know I frustrate people. They'll ask me a question and I'll say, I don't know. And you know why I say that? Because I don't know. And I'm just okay. I'm still learning. You know, I might know later, but right now I don't know. We were doing interviews some years ago for something. We were interviewing some children. I think it was for a capital campaign. And one little girl's, Kathy was helping, and the little girl looked at her and she said, you know, Miss Kathy, can you tell me what questions you're going to ask me? Because I don't know everything yet. And I feel like that. We don't have to have that burden. John said, sir, you know. And this was the answer the elder gave him. These are they who have come out of the great tribulation. They've washed their robes and made them white in the blood of the Lamb. Martyrs. One of the things I can tell you between now and the return of the Lord is there's a tremendous value attached in God's economy for perseverance. The book of Revelation, all those churches that are addressed at the beginning of the book, the one consistent thing they're told is to overcome. The book of Revelation is written for overcomers. And overcoming presupposes opposition and resistance and all those things. I'm not saying it's fun. But there are very few things that require discipline that are fun, but they're mostly worthwhile. So let's determine to be overcomers. Now, this list of events associated with Jesus' return, I've been working on this for more than one session. We are going to finish it. So buckle up. The first part you have in your notes is just a reiteration, a recapitulation of what we've already talked about. My best counsel for you is to let the Holy Spirit focus your attention on what He wants to show you. It's not so much about having a perfect chart. Let the Holy Spirit highlight what's most relevant for you in your journey and the season that you're walking through. Because your personal season, your life stage, there's so many things that add texture to this. It's more important than a chart.
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17: 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Praise Him. This is Pastor Pearson of Word of Faith Christian Center here in sunny San Antonio, Texas, a Bible-believing, Bible-teaching church where Jesus Christ is Lord and you'll never be bored. I want to welcome all of you back to our radio broadcast, and I pray it's being a blessing to you and yours. So sit back and relax as I bring a message from the Word of God just for you. But please, please, please have an ear to hear what the Lord is about to say, because if you do, I guarantee that you'll be blessed today. So without further ado, let me bring today's message to you. We're sharing a powerful message with you that's called Living Life with Boldness. Brothers and sisters, our Father wants us to live a life that shows everybody who He is and what kind of God He is in the midst of a people who don't know who He is, and live a life that proves it. He wants those of us who are His to live a holy life in the midst of an unholy world filled with unholy people. He wants us to live a blessed and a prosperous life in the midst of a people who don't think Christians should live that kind of life. If we're truly going to live that kind of life, then it's going to require us to live our lives with boldness. One of the definitions for boldness is courage and confident assurance. That's what we're going to need if we're going to be living the Christian life like God wants us to live it. That is courage and confident assurance. The kind of courage and confident assurance that only comes from knowing God and from knowing and believing His Word. Without knowing God and knowing and believing His Word, we'll never have the courage or the confidence to live our lives with the boldness necessary to live the life that God wants us to live. That's why it's so important that we children of God learn to live our lives with boldness. So let's learn some more about living our lives with the boldness needed to live our lives God's way. So without further ado, let me share today's message with you. It's called Living Life with Boldness. But before I do, I got a question to ask you. Are you ready for the Word? Because ready or not, here it comes.
18: Praise God. More on fire to live the life that God wants you to live. More on fire to give what God wants you to give. More on fire to serve God like He wants you to do. More on fire to be able to step forward and live this life like He wanted to do. I declare you're going to be a fireball when you come back up in there. They're going to be like, dang. You're going to be like, I was up in there hearing that Word. I was listening to, are you ready for the Word? God was touching me, changing me. And you're going to be ready to do what God wants you to do. We ain't losing no ground in the name of Jesus. I said, we ain't losing no ground in the name of Jesus. I declare there's going to be people that's going to step up to go to Hanani. Praise God. Hallelujah. Be going to VBBS too. Praise God. And folk going to come on fire to do what God said do. Especially after you've seen what the devil trying to do. pull you out of the house of God, pull you away from the things of God, pull you away from studying around, being around other people who love God and love his word too, try to isolate you and get 6 feet all in your mind. What you doing? God said, I'm going to put a song in your mouth that's going to cause us to be able to agree with God and his word. Because the song that God gives us will be based upon his word and what his word says that he'll do and how he'll come through for me and you. We're going to be singing songs of deliverance. Hallelujah. Songs of deliverance. And number two, it'll demonstrate our trust and faith in God too. It'll demonstrate our trust in God too. Because see, singing songs of praise is an act of faith. Especially when you're going through what you're going through. Or potentially going through what you're going through. Because a lot of folks don't sing songs of praise in the middle of a situation that they're going through. They be singing them old blues songs. Do-doom, do-doom, doom, pa-poom. I've been going through. Do-doom, do-doom, doom. What I'm going through. Do-doom, do-doom, doom. You're like, look, change the channel. See, singing songs of praise is an act of faith. Especially when you're facing and potentially going through some difficult and dangerous times. The songs of praise that'll be sung by me and you will be songs that other people is going to hear. While we're singing it too. That's what he said. Stanza number three. Read it. Read it. Stanza number three. He said, and he had put a new song in my mouth, even praise unto our God. Many shall hear it. And many shall see it. And fear. And shall trust in the Lord. Look at that. Many shall see it. Songs of praise that's going to be sung by me and you. Will be songs that other people is going to hear and see sung by me and you. Songs of praise that cause and enable other people to be set free to trust God just like you and me. Because see, God, remember, God's going to give you a platform. God's going to give you a stage to stand on. That in the middle of what you're going through, you're going to be on stage, spotlight, poop, poop, poop, poop. It's going to be right there on you. And you're going to give a command performance that ain't going to be no performance because it's going to be what's true. I really trust God. And my God is really going to do what I say he's going to do. And people are going to be listening. They're going to be watching. And they're going to see what God said he's going to do. You think I'm making this up? Turn to Acts chapter 16. We're coming back to this. Keep your finger on your marker here. Psalms number 40. Praise God, but because we're coming back. I want you to go over to Acts chapter 16. Because ain't nothing new under the sun. That's why I get tired of hearing them saying, and these are unprecedented times that we're going through. This ain't unprecedented. This ain't the first time this done happened. Go back and that show you wasn't paying attention in history. Praise God. Because it happened more than one time. Praise God. Happened just before the turn of the century. Praise God. The last one, 19th century. Praise God. All kind of stuff was going on too. This ain't the first plague that hit America and hit the world too. Praise God. Many of them done happened. This is the first one we responded in this level of fear. That's what it is. This is one. This is the first one we responded in this level of fear. Acts chapter 16. Of course, we know Paul and Silas was out teaching the word of God, doing what God told them to do, operating the way God wanted them to do. But then they got caught up in a miry clay because people didn't like what they had to say. And the devil attacked. And let's see what happened when the devil attacked and how they responded when the devil attacked. Verse 22. And the multitude rose up together against them. And the magistrates rent off their clothes and commanded to beat them. And when they had laid many stripes upon them, they cast them into prison, charging the jailer to keep them safely. Who, having received such a charge, thrust them into the inner prison. That's the prison of prisons. And made their feet fast in the stocks. Which means they weren't free to move forward like they wanted to. They wasn't free to be able to advance like they ought to. They were stuck right there, imprisoned, ensnared, trapped, but not by fear, but it's by the people who want them now to fear. Verse 25 says, and at midnight, which was the darkest hour, at midnight, which was the darkest time, Paul and Silas complained. Spoke words of doubt and unbelief. It said they prayed and sang praises. They prayed and sang praises. They prayed first. That's what we read David did. He called unto the Lord. And the Lord inclined to his ear. and begin to start doing what's necessary to get him up out of there and deliver him through. And then even put a song of praise in his mouth too. Well, just like they prayed, they got hit with a song of praise too. Praise God. And they started praying, singing praises too. And sang praises unto God. I like this. And the prisoners heard them. And the prisoners heard them. Now remember, we had just read over in Psalms number 40. And he hath put a new song in my mouth, even praise unto our God. Many shall hear it. See, because you ain't in this thing by yourself. Even though they're trying to isolate you, you ain't in this by yourself, because everybody isolated too. Even though they're trying to keep you from doing what you're supposed to do, you ain't the only one. There's many people that's ensnared in too. Now, you've been put there by somebody else's choice. Many of them are put there by their own choice, because they're choosing to fear. They're choosing to not move out. That even as they start relaxing some of this stuff, they still ain't relaxing. Even though they're relaxing some of this stuff, they still scared. I ain't going out. I don't get what nobody say. Why? Because they have convinced them that they are in trouble and scared to be able to deal with that trouble. I'd rather just stay right here. I found out, you know, church isn't everything. You know, I plus that I'm the church. Well, you a poor church. Praise God. Hallelujah. Church or what? You're supposed to be representing the awesome God, the mighty God, the powerful God. One that fear does not be up in here. But you got fear all through you. So you better come back and learn how to be the church. So that you can be a people who are not fearful, but move forward in faith, trusting God, like Paul and Silas do. Go back over to Acts chapter 16. Keep your finger at Psalm 40, because we're coming back. Verse 25 says, and at midnight, Paul and Silas prayed and sang praises unto God, and the prisoners heard them. And suddenly, there was a great earthquake, so that the foundations of the prison were shaken. And immediately, Paul and Silas' door was open, and Paul and Silas' band was loosed. They was the one singing. They was the one trusting God. They was the one singing. They was the one trusting God. But see, when you're singing and trusting God on the platform that God gave you, singing and trusting God and praying on that platform, that restroom that God gave you, that put in front of that pulpit, clear plexiglass pulpit that nobody can see is even before thee. But you God called you to be his preacher, his teacher. And he wants you to preach and teach folk right now. This is how you ought to respond when the devil trying to hem you up. This is how you try to respond when you trust God. This is how people that trust God really respond. They prayed and sang praises unto God, and suddenly there was a great earthquake, so that the foundations of the prison were shaken, and immediately all the doors were open and everyone's bands were loose, including the people that never sang, the ones that never prayed, including the ones that never trusted God. They gonna get set free too. Why? Because you living like you're supposed to, doing what you're supposed to do, what religious people ought to do. And that's that we trust God no matter what we go through. Hallelujah. And the keeper of the prison awakened out of his sleep and seeing the prison's doors open. Man, he was getting ready to jack himself up. But in verse 28, Paul cried with a loud voice, saying, do thyself no harm, fool. For we are all here. Excuse me, that's the Eastside Detroit version. Do thyself no harm, for we are all here. Hallelujah! We still here. We still here. But we in faith. We trust in God. And we free to do what we want to do, including come back to prayer, including come back to services, including come back to fellowships, including come back to picnics, including going to all the other fellowships and stuff that we do too. We can get back on track like ain't nothing happened, because we going to have a new normal, more people than before. We going to have a new normal, more dedicated people than before. We going to have a new normal. We're going to have more people living and giving what God told them to, so that, because they believe God's word is true, and they trust him in everything that we do. Hallelujah! The songs of praise that were sung by Paul and Silas were heard by others, causing all who heard them, who were ensnared, to be set free. All that heard them to be ensnared, set free. Satan done ensnared folk all over the place, but then here you come up with your trusting God self, praying and singing praises unto God on your platform that God give you. Are going to be setting folk free quicker than he can bind them up to. He took weeks to be able to bind folk up. He had some folk hear this stuff over and over and over again until he finally got them in fear. And then here you come up with your saintly self, with your religious self, singing praises unto God in the middle of the situation. And they're going to look down and they've been set free too. Even though they never prayed, never sang a prayer. But what they did is that they were near you, a person who lives to set folk free. Because that's just who we are. We just people who set folk free. Hallelujah. But you got to be free to set folk free. That's why Satan wants you bound up in fear, because you can't set nobody free while you still hemmed up and ensnared. Paul and Silas sang, baby. There's some jail songs that we need to sing. Praise God. We need to be singing while we all up in this stuff. I'm free. We'll figure out something. I'll figure out something. There's some jail cells that are waiting to be open for others because of our singing of songs of praise from our trust in God, despite what's happening to me and you. That means the other folk gonna get set free because we've been set free because of what God's doing for me and you. Go back over to Psalms chapter 40. Psalms number 40. We're almost through. Psalms number 40. The psalmist said, I waited patiently for the Lord, and he inclined unto me and heard my cry. He brought me up out of a horrible pit, out of the miry clay, and set my feet upon a rock and established my goings. And he hath put a new song in my mouth, even praise unto our God. Many shall see it and fear shall and shall trust in the Lord. Blessed is the man. Blessed is that man that maketh the Lord his trust. Not blessed is any man, but that man. What man that maketh the Lord his trust and respecteth not the proud, nor such as turn aside to lies? We ain't somebody that respect the proud and then that turn aside to lies. We trust God. That's what makes us such a blessed people. Praise God. Look at your neighbor and say, you blessed, you blessed. Go ahead and ask them. I'm just blessed like that. Amen. I'm just blessed like that. That word blessed right there means happiness. As an interjection, is happiness as an interjection. Another way of phrasing, oh, how happy he has made me. Hallelujah. That used to be a song we sang a long time ago. Oh, how happy he has made me. Praise God. See, it's easier to experience happiness while you're in faith, trusting God, than it is when you're in fear. I say it's easier to experience happiness while you're in faith, trusting God, rather than in fear. Because there's a lot of folk that's in fear right now. How you expect me to be happy? Well, it's going to be hard for you to be happy because you're all in fear. You got to trust God. That's what happiness is. Because the one that trusts God is the one that's living their life in happiness. We can be happiness in this little stay-at-home order. We can be happiness in happiness no matter what we go through. We can be happy. Why? Because we trust God. See, a lot of folk are in fear. See, fear makes it hard for you to be happy. Keep your finger here. We're coming back. Go to 1 John chapter 4. 1 John chapter 4. Is anybody getting anything out of this? Hallelujah. Come out of fear and step into the happiness that God has in store for you. See, fear is sent by the devil to do some things to you. Let me show you one of them for time's sake. 1 John chapter 4, verse 18. Thank you, Lord Jesus, for your magnificent word. It reads, there is no fear in love, but perfect love casteth out fear. Well, why need to cast it out? Because fear hath torment. He that feareth is not made perfect in love. He that feareth is not made perfect in love. Now, God is right there with you, and God is love. But he can't make you perfect while you're still in fear. He can't perfect the situation that you're going through while you're in fear. You got to get in faith, because the just shall live by faith. But you ain't trusting God right now. You're all in fear. But God said, I can't make that perfect. It looks like it's getting worse and worse. It is. It's tormenting you because fear has torment. That word torment means punishment. The devil's punishing you all while he gets you in fear. But there's no happiness while you're being tormented. And I don't know nobody being tormented that's happy. If you know somebody, I'd like to meet them. Because if they tormented and happy, something wrong with them. It's something, some stuff missing up in there. It's got, all them gears ain't running up in there. Praise God. Satan has seriously reprogrammed their mind and they enjoying themselves in torment. Folk don't enjoy torment. We don't like it, don't want it, don't want to have nothing to do with it. Because it just messes up our life. But God said, I want to perfect you and the thing that you're going through. But you got to come out of fear for that happening. God, let love get rid of the fear. See, God, who is love, wants to rid you of fear. He don't want you tormented. He wants you free. He wants you to live your life happily. Go back over to Psalms number 40. I love the Lord. Psalms number 40, stanza number 4. Blessed is that man that maketh the Lord his trust, and respecteth not the proud. That word respecteth right there means turns to, that is looks. Turns to, that is looks. So we're not supposed to turn from God and what his word says and keep looking at that which is causing us to fear. We're not supposed to turn from God and what his word says and keep looking at the things that's causing us to fear. Why you keep looking at what causes you to fear? Every time you watch the TV, look at another one of them updates, you come out all jacked up. So question, why you keep turning to the updates? Why you keep watching it? Why you keep listening? We're not supposed to turn from God and what his word says and keep looking at the proud. Turn off the TV, unless you're watching YouTube. Are you ready for the word? But turn off the TV. Turn it off. Open up your Bible. See what God has to say. Amen. And let him fill you with faith. Yeah. And you'll see happiness start rising on the inside of you. As though that person can help you more than God can. I need to listen to them. Like they can help you more than God can. Who can help you more than God can? Nobody. I'll answer that. So we're not supposed to turn from God and what it is that his word says to be able to turn to somebody else, especially somebody that turns aside to lies. Stand number 4, he says, nor at such as turn aside to lies. Lies are falsehoods. They're untruths. How you gonna be following somebody that's all about untruths? We're supposed to continue to trust God because he's always gonna tell us the truth. God is the truth. That's how we'll be blessed. And that's how happiness will kick in for me and you. And I don't know about you, but I want to live this life happy. Even in the middle of happenings. That means I got to trust God, even in the middle of happenings. We're supposed to continue to trust God. Read it out of the Revised Standard Version, first Bible I read. Stanza number 4 in the Revised Standard Version says, blessed is the man who makes the Lord his trust, who does not turn to the proud, to those who go astray after false gods. See, any God that's not our God is a false God. I said, any God that's not our God is a false God. It's a little G God. It ain't a big G God. Anybody and anything that we look to deliver us who's not our God is a false God. We don't look to anything else to deliver us. We don't look to anybody else to deliver us. We look to God. And God will tell us what to do. And if we trust God, God will come through. But Pastor, I don't understand what I need to deal with and what I'm going to do. Ask God. He'll tell you. Turn to Psalms number 37 and then we're through for the day. Psalms number 37. Hallelujah. And don't y'all mess with Reverend Baby and tell her to say something else, because last time she said something, I went further. Praise God. So y'all leave her alone. Psalms number 37, stanza number 39. See, we should put our trust in God to deliver us from whatever we face and whatever we go through. Or even might go through. Starting with stanza number 39, it says, but the salvation of the righteous is of the Lord. He is their strength in the time of trouble. And the Lord shall help them and deliver them. He shall deliver them from the wicked and save them. Why? Because they trusted him. That's why it says that we should also trust him. That word trust right there means to flee for protection. To flee for protection. God is the one to whom we ought to run to be protected when trouble comes at me and you. Nobody else, nothing else. We ought to run to God. God is the one who we ought to run to be protected when it seems like trouble is going to be experienced by me and you. Nobody else, him. I said, him. Nobody else, nothing else, run to him. We ought to put our trust in God, because salvation is of the, I'm talking about the salvation of the righteous. Salvation of the righteous is of the Lord. Figuratively, that word trust right there means to confide in.
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5: 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When things get hard or inconvenient, we have a God that is interested in every aspect of our lives. So today, Pastor Jack teaches us that our God is a God of detail. When we consider creation, even ourselves, life is in the details. When we stop the rushing and the chaos, it's the details of life that make life worth living. 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
6: Father, we ask you, Lord, that tonight, as we look to this topic, this portion of our Disciplines of Life series, Lord, that you would invade right now by the power of your Holy Spirit, Lord, the process, the recesses of our mind, the very depths of our soul. Lord, it is so great to be not only one of your children or all of us tonight, your children together in corporate worship, but Lord, it's so great to have you as a real, true, living God. We don't have to drum you up. We don't have to do incantations or shout, jump up and down, go crazy to try to get ourselves into some lather to maybe sense or feel something. You are so awesome to have made the gospel as it is, that from Old Testament to New Testament, you said that you would inhabit your people. And Father, we just pray right now that you would just be inside of us by the power of your Spirit. And Lord, I just rejoice tonight. I just have an extra appreciation tonight that we're not Christians this evening because maybe in America or some part of the world where we've heard the gospel that it was just the thing to do. We're not Christians because we're in a club. We're not here tonight because there's nothing else going on in the city. We're here, Lord, because we've come to worship you, because we've encountered you. And it's amazing, Father, from all walks of life and various levels of life, we've come to gather around the name Jesus, the very one in your scripture that I love so dearly, Lord, in Proverbs, thousands and thousands of years ago, written in the book of Proverbs. You're asking Israel right then and there, what is my name and what is the name of my son, if you can tell me? And I thank you tonight that we can say it's Jesus. And we praise you for that. Bless our study time. Bless our worship. And it's in your name we pray. Amen. Well, church, grab your Bibles tonight and turn, if you would, this evening to Philippians chapter 1. Philippians chapter 1. And you know the verse by now, Matthew 28. Those two locations. Matthew chapter 28, Philippians chapter 1. We're looking at our titled special series, and the special title tonight is The Discipline of Detail. And what does that mean? The discipline of detail. Philippians chapter 1, verse 21. But first, Matthew 28, 18. Jesus came to his disciples and spoke to them, saying, "All authority has been given to me in heaven and on earth. Go therefore and make disciples of all the nations," all peoples. The word there is ethnos. All peoples, "baptizing them in the name of the Father and of the Son and of the Holy Spirit, teaching them to observe all things that I have commanded you. And behold, I am with you always, even to the end of the world." And now Philippians chapter 1, verse 21. This is where we'll spend our time in tonight. Paul said to the church at Philippi, "For to me to live is Christ, and to die is gain." One of the most radical statements made by a disciple of Jesus Christ. None other than by the Apostle Paul. A man who knew something about religiosity. He knew something about formality. The man was a Pharisee. He was a Jew. He was a leader in the nation of Israel regarding Judaism. And he had the status that today in the world probably nobody can claim. And he gives a litany of his both God-given rights, his birthrights, and his achievements. Paul says that he was a Hebrew of the Hebrews, that he was circumcised on the eighth day, concerning, and of the tribe of Benjamin, mind you, concerning righteousness and the law, he was blameless before men. Nobody could accuse Paul of any wrongdoing. Can you imagine? By the way, that's the way you and I are supposed to live. Now, let me explain that for a second. I love what my pastor, Chuck Smith, says. He said, "Listen, you stand up and you take a stand and you're going to be accused. Just make sure there's no bite to the accusation." That's cool stuff. If you take a stand, you're going to be attacked. Let them attack. And listen, you don't need to defend yourself when they attack if you know that those attacks are false. He was an amazing witness for Judaism. And Paul goes on to say, you know what? When I encountered Jesus Christ, I threw my Judaism out the window. And I don't mean to say that in a derogatory way. He says it himself that all of the things that he did to meet the requirements of righteousness, he did all of these things. Imagine religious zealots today. They do all of these things to earn a status or a position with God, and they're never quite sure if they're good enough. That's how legalism is. You're never quite sure if you're going to make it. You're never quite sure if you're walking straight enough or whatever. You're always insecure. Legalistic people who are trying to earn their way into heaven or impress their God or gods by their performance are terribly insecure people. That's what legalism does. And Paul, though, was not like that in the sense that he said, "Man, I've looked at the requirements of the law and I've met the requirements." Now, that's what he believed in his mind and that's what he did in an outward performance. But what Paul had missed was the spirit of knowing God. That's what the New Testament is all about. Don't think for a moment that the Old Testament and the New Testament, those are two separate books and they don't relate to one another. Not at all. They're exactly a dovetail connection. It's not some different thing. The Old Testament declares the holiness of God and the demands that he places upon man if he's going to try to be perfect to get to heaven. And the beautiful thing about the Old Testament is that if you read it carefully, for that matter, just read the Ten Commandments carefully, you'll come to the conclusion that you can't be good enough to get to heaven. That's what the law is all about. In the book of Galatians, Paul used the word to the church at Galatia that the law is, in the Greek, it's pedagogus. In the English, the closest thing we can use is the word schoolmaster. You know, we don't even have schoolmasters anymore. You know what a schoolmaster is, though? A schoolmaster is that person that's in class that actually makes you do your homework to the point of death, if necessary. They walk around, you know, really high-end private schools, they have a schoolmaster. And the guy or the gal walks around, kind of dressed like Hitler. And if you're cheating, you know, they'll whack you or what. I mean, they're just, and it's, you say, Jack, you really? Yeah, that's what the Bible says regarding the law, that the law was to walk around and look at you and bust you the moment you stepped out of line. And the Bible tells us that by the works or keeping of the law, no man shall be justified before God. Yikes. That's why when you read in the Bible, Abraham's life, when you read David's life, these guys had New Testament lives in the Old Testament. God tells Abraham, I love this. This has nothing to do with my notes. I haven't even started yet. You guys, I love this about Abraham. Abraham, oh, listen, because this generates mail every time I say this, and yet, because it really hits feelings, it hits emotions, but it's theologically perfectly accurate. Check this out. Abram, before he was called Abraham, does anybody know where he was from? Ur of the Chaldees. Okay, Abraham came from the region that today would be more Babylonian than our mind of thinking, well, he's a Hebrew. Yes, he's a Hebrew. He's a descendant from Eber. Eber was a guy. He was of the DNA of Eber, yes. But Abraham, we say, is a Hebrew. But listen, God tells Abraham that he's justified by faith. Right? It's in the Bible. God declares Abraham righteous. Guess what? How could God declare Abraham righteous when Moses hadn't even been born yet? There was no law. There was no Ten Commandments when Abraham was walking around. Moses came later. And God says, you're righteous. Why? To rub it into our hearts and heads that you can't get to heaven by keeping the law. And then God says to Abraham, you're my friend. You're justified. The just shall live by faith. God said that to him before he was ever circumcised. Abraham was a Gentile before he was a Jew. I've said that in Israel and I almost got killed. I'm not kidding. It is true. God says, you're my friend, you're righteous, I declare that so because you have faith in me. He was not circumcised, he was not able to keep the law didn't exist. Why? Because it is all by faith. And Paul comes along and encounters Jesus Christ on that road as he was heading to Damascus, Syria. 2,000 years ago, he encounters Jesus Christ, and Paul says, everything that I racked up in my religious achievements, all of my degrees, all of my successes, all of my power in being a Pharisee, all of my wealth evaporated in a second. I've counted all things lost that I may gain Christ. Do you know that in your life? Have you encountered God personally to where you know you're His? And if you know what it's like to love and to care and to concern and to show emotion, you being one created in the image of God, how much more does God show those things toward you and wants that relationship with you? It is awesome. And so when Paul meets up with this God of the Bible, he says, you know what? For to me to live is Christ and to die is gain. You can't stop someone like that.
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4: 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Before we begin today's message, let me ask you something. Do you remember those fire drills we did in grade school? The alarm would sound, and within minutes, students and teachers would file out of the building and toward safety. Well, fire drills provide the perfect analogy for spiritual survival. You see, when life gets crazy and the real fires are ignited, well-trained Christians know exactly how to run for safety. They're ready. See, here's the hard truth about spiritual warfare. You don't get to choose when the battle begins. And too many Christians find themselves completely overwhelmed. Why? Because they never trained. My book, Courageous, is your training manual. 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In fact, when you respond today, I'll also include a stack of 10 courageous encouragement cards that you can carry with you for daily encouragement. We'll give more details about my book and the cards later in the program. Right now, however, let's give our full attention to today's important topic. I titled this next message in the Courageous series, Survival Tip Number 5, Trust Your Training. He had no ambition to become famous, to be interviewed by journalists around the world, receive honors and medals, appear on the cover of magazines, and have a movie made about him. After more than 40 years as a pilot, his only ambition was retirement. And he was about 1 year away from that when the unimaginable happened. A complete loss of power while piloting a jetliner over Manhattan. In about the same time it takes most men to comb their hair, floss, and brush their teeth, the pilot of U.S. Airways Flight 1549 had to decide whether he could keep the plane in the air long enough to turn back to the airport or risk the lives of all 155 people aboard with a hazardous water landing. Departing on the afternoon of January the 15th, 2009, from New York LaGuardia's airport, bound for Charlotte, North Carolina, Flight 1549 flew into a flock of Canadian geese just 2 minutes after takeoff. Some of the geese were sucked into the plane's engines. Almost immediately, the aircraft began to vibrate and the engines shut down. 21 seconds later, Captain Chelsea Sully Sullenberger sent out a distress signal. Mayday, mayday, mayday. Sullenberger pitched the nose up. About 90 seconds before hitting the water, he pulled the nose fully aft and addressed the passenger. "This is the captain. Brace for impact." Passengers described what felt like a gradual, controlled descent, as if the river were a tarmac. And though the plane made a tremendous splash, it remained intact and afloat. Once the aircraft became stable,
6: Sullenberger and his crew began emergency evacuation procedures, instructing passengers about how to locate and wear life vests, deploy emergency rafts, and open wing exits. Fortunately, the plane had landed between two ferry terminals. Within minutes, ferry boats were plucking passengers off the wings and out of the rafts, saving all 155 people on board. Sullenberger, who had learned to fly at the age of 16, graduated from the Air Force Academy and flew fighter jets before turning to commercial aviation, has been asked many times what he was thinking during the 3.5 minutes that elapsed between his engines cutting out and landing in the Hudson River. His standard answer is that he wasn't so much thinking as he was acting, going through the proper procedures to solve the problems that immediately confronted him. He said, "My training kicked in." Trusting your training. If you don't hear anything else I say during this sermon, hear this. The only way to survive spiritually is to be adequately trained before the crisis hits and then trust our training when the crisis hits. Where do we go to find that training that we need in times of crises in our life? We find it in God's Word. Turn back to 2 Timothy chapter 3, verses 16 and 17. Paul said, "For all Scripture is inspired by God, and it's profitable for teaching, for reproof, for correction, for," here it is, "training in righteousness, that the man of God may be adequate, equipped for every good work." The Bible is what we use as our flight manual, if you would, that tells us exactly what to do, how to train for righteousness. That word righteousness simply means right living before God. Why is it so important that we be adequately trained before the crisis hits? Consider another aircraft in another threatening situation that had a completely different outcome. In October of 2018, the pilots of Lion Air flight JT610 took off from Jakarta. 2 minutes after takeoff, they noticed a sensation they had never experienced before. The automatic pilot started pointing the nose of the aircraft down. The pilot struggled with it to bring it back up. No matter how hard they tried, the nose kept pointing down on this 737 aircraft. They've searched frantically through the flight manual to try to find what they were supposed to do in that situation. But while they were searching the flight manual, the plane crashed, killing all 189 people aboard. If you wait until a crisis hits your life to decide to be trained for it, you've waited too long. You know, we have a good illustration of that in the character we looked at last week, Joseph. Remember what happened when Joseph found himself being assaulted with temptation? Mrs. Potiphar grabbed him by the shoulder and said, "Lie with me." Literally in Hebrew, "Have sex with me." Just imagine Joseph had said, "Mrs. Potiphar, would you wait just a moment? There is a verse somewhere. I know, I remember it's somewhere on what to do when the boss's wife makes a move on you, but I can't find it if you'll hold on." No, he would have been spiritual roadkill if he had waited until that happened. He had committed God's word to memory ahead of time and knew exactly how to use it. We need to do that as well. The Bible is our training manual for how to act righteously. Let me talk for just a moment about the benefits of the training that comes from God's Word. What is it that God's Word does for us? Psalm 119 is a beautiful chapter, the longest chapter in the Bible, and it details the benefits of God's Word in our life. I want you to notice three of them. First of all, God's Word provides wise counsel throughout life. In Psalm 119, verse 105, God says, "Your word is a lamp to my feet and a light to my path." That is the beauty of the direction that comes from God's word. Secondly, God's word is a faithful friend during difficult days. Look at Psalm 119, verses 92 to 93. If thy law had not been my delight, then I would have perished in my affliction. I will never forget thy precepts, for by them thou hast revived me. No matter where you are or what situation you're facing, God's word is a faithful friend during times of affliction. Thirdly, God's word serves as a sure defense against temptation. It's the best defense we have against temptation. Remember David's words in Psalm 119:11, "Thy word have I treasured in my heart that I might not sin against God." You say, "Well, how is it that the Bible is a defense against temptation?" Exactly how does that work? You know, we have a great illustration of that in the Bible through the life of Jesus himself. We're talking about survival tips. Jesus was in the wilderness going through his own survival experience for 40 days and nights after his baptism. How did he resist the temptation of Satan? Turn over to Luke chapter 4 for just a moment. Luke chapter 4. He had just been baptized, had a spiritual high moment in his life in the Jordan River. The clouds parted and the Lord himself, God, Jehovah, said, "This is my beloved son in whom I am well pleased." And then, notice what happens. Luke 4 says, "And then the Spirit led him in the wilderness, and he was tempted by Satan." Satan was hoping that these temptations would break Jesus and disqualify him as the Messiah. Now, we've been through these temptations before. Let me just remind you of them briefly without dwelling on them. The first temptation was an appeal to Jesus' physical appetites. After 40 days of not eating, he was hungry. Satan came and said to him, "If you are the Son of God, tell this stone to become bread." There was nothing that was wrong with eating. That's part of God's plan. But the temptation was to act apart from God, and Jesus would have none of it. He said, quoting from Deuteronomy 8:3, "Man shall not live by bread alone, but on every word that proceeds out of the mouth of God." So Satan came with a second temptation, an appeal to power. He said to him, "Come up here with me on this mountaintop and let me show you the kingdoms of this world. They will all belong to you if you will simply bow down and worship me." Interestingly, the kingdoms of the world already belonged to Jesus. He had temporarily relinquished it while he was on earth, but he would one day be the King of Kings, to whom everyone would bow and confess that he is Lord over all. But this was a temptation to ignore God's timing for that, to have it now instead of later. "Just worship me now and you can have it all." Jesus quoted from Deuteronomy 6:13, "As it is written, you shall worship the Lord your God and serve him only." Finally, the third temptation, an appeal to glory. Remember in verse 9, he takes Jesus to the pinnacle of the temple and says, "Just jump down from here and the angels will take care of you." And he actually quotes scripture. Did you know Satan knows scripture? He quoted Psalm 91, "For he will give his angels charge concerning you to guard you, and on their hands they will bear you up lest you strike your foot against a stone." What he was basically saying is, Jesus, you don't have to go to the cross. If you want everybody to worship you as Lord right now, just prove that you are the Son of God and you can escape the cross. And he quoted scripture to supposedly back up that claim. But Jesus quoted from Deuteronomy 6:16 that says, "You shall not put the Lord your God to the test." And after that final unsuccessful try, Luke says that the devil left. He departed until a more opportune time arose. How did Jesus repel the temptation of Satan? He did it, notice each of the three times, he did it by quoting scripture. Now, I'm going to confess to you, I was a preacher for a long time before I ever even picked up on this truth. How is it that the Word of God repelled Satan's temptations? The power of God's Word is not what it does to Satan, it's what it does for us. That's why Jesus quoted scripture, not to make Satan run away, But to give Jesus the insight, the clarity, the strength he needed to say yes to God and no to Satan. That is the power of the Word of God. I have to point out this truth as well. Notice that Jesus quoted from the same book of the Bible in each of those three instances. What was the book? Deuteronomy. Deuteronomy. Most of us give up on our read the Bible in a year program by the time we get to Deuteronomy, if not before. When's the last time you read the book of Deuteronomy? Now, I think about my old seminary professor, Howard Hendricks. He was teaching a group of us one time, and he said, "Men, if your spiritual survival depended on how well you knew the book of Deuteronomy and were able to quote from it, how well would you do?" He paused a moment, and then he said, "Maybe that's why you're not doing so well in your own spiritual life. If knowing God's word, hiding it in his own heart, was essential for Jesus' spiritual survival, the perfect Son of God, how much more important is it for you and for me?" What is it that Scripture does for us? It shows us what to do, how to behave in every situation. Remember this simple formula: memorize God's word, recall God's word, obey God's word. That's how you train in righteousness. Let me just close today by giving you four practical tips for how to engage in your own training program in God's word. How do you develop your own training program? Number one, have a scheduled time and plan for memorizing the Bible. Set a time and a place where you're going to meet with God every day. Maybe it's 5 minutes. Maybe it's 10 minutes. You say, "Well, how do I know what to memorize?" Here's a very practical suggestion. When you get home this afternoon, Google the Navigators, great Christian organization, the Navigators. They have a system called the Topical Memory System. You get about 52 little cards with scripture verses on them for anger, for temptation, for worry, an appropriate scripture verse for these different topics. And if you'll take one of those and memorize a verse a week and a year's time, you'll have your arsenal complete of everything you need to recall when you go through these times in your own life. You know, Jeff Bridges, Hollywood actor, is one of my favorite actors. His father was Lloyd Bridges. You may remember Lloyd Bridges. But he was interviewed by Rolling Stone magazine, and this Academy Award-winning performer, Jeff Bridges, was asked what advice he wished he would have received at age 20. And he said, "Actually, I did get the advice. I just didn't take it. My dad would say, 'It's all about habit, Jeff. You got to get into good habits.' And I would say, 'No, Dad, you got to live each moment. Live it as the first one and be fresh.' And he says, 'That's a wonderful thought, but that's not who we are. We are habitual creatures. It's about developing these grooves. As I age, I can see my dad's point. What you practice is what you become. What you practice is what you become. We all have to work to develop these grooves of righteousness in our life, so that when we are assaulted, not by wild geese like Sully Sullenberger, but we're assaulted unexpectedly by anger, by lust, by greed, by worry, we default. We go into that groove of right acting. Again, how do you do that? Memorize God's word, recall God's word, obey God's word. Secondly, to develop your own scripture training program, start small. You know, if you had not eaten for a month, and I stumbled upon you, I probably wouldn't give you a 32-ounce T-bone steak to try to digest. No, if you've not been eating for a while, you need to start with small portions of God's word. Now, there's some of you who are close to starving to death spiritually. It's been so long since you've been reading God's word that you don't even have a hunger for it anymore. If that's true, you've got to sit down for some forced feeding of God's word, but in small parts. For example, did you know most of the books of the New Testament, 2/3 of them, could be read in less than 20 minutes? Start with a small book like Philippians or James that's very, very practical. If you can't handle a whole book, just take a chapter. Here's some chapters you might want to consider. If you're facing a crisis, read Psalm 46. If you're facing temptation in your life, read James 1. If you're worried or concerned about finances, read Matthew chapter 6. Start small. Third, read the verses out loud. There's something about, especially these verses you're trying to memorize, read them out loud. Finally, and so important, remember the value of God's word. Remember the value of God's word. I was doing some cleaning in my office the other day. In my desk drawer, I found an old bank book. I mean, a really old bank book. Do you remember when you used to go to the bank and you'd go up to the window and you'd give them a check or your money and they would take your bank book and they would stamp it with the amount and the date and so forth of your deposit and so forth? Well, I found one of these old bank books and I looked through it, all the deposits I had made through the years, and the last entry was May 29th, 1975, when I withdrew everything I had in that account. I can't tell you today what I did with that money, but I can assure you it's no longer around. It's gone. I can't remember what I did with it, but that account was shut down. But there's another kind of deposit I've made through the years, memorizing scripture, memorizing scripture. And I can't tell you the dividends it has paid in my life. Now, some of you break out into a cold sweat when you hear the word memorize. Oh, Pastor, you just don't know. I can't memorize anything. It's not a question of ability. It's a question of motivation, isn't it? And I want to tell you, as God as my witness, some of those verses I have memorized 20 and 30 years ago have come back at just the right time. And it wouldn't have only affected me, it would have affected those closest to me as well. That's the value of God's word. Remember it. Moses said it this way in Deuteronomy 32, 46, "Take to your heart all the words with which I'm warning you today, which you shall command your sons to observe carefully, even all the words of this law, for it is not an idle word for you. Indeed, it is your life." This word, it's not just words on a page. This word is life to us. And the goal is not to memorize verses so you can master a certain number of verses. The goal is to memorize verses so you can be mastered by those verses. So that when you come to that time in your life, when you enter that unforeseen turbulence, you can trust your training until you land safely. That is the value of the Word of God.
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5: 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I'm David J. Mullins, inviting you to join us again Wednesday for survival tip number 6. 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